0: industry in a whole.
1: Well, Miss Pat, thank you so much for all that you've given back, all that you've given us. This has been really exciting, a real pleasure, and a real highlight of my life to get to speak with you. So thank you for the ways in which your music has been central to my life. Not sure many can say a lot of their most joyful experiences. For instance, Alton Ellis, the most joyful voice that I've ever heard in my life, the Dennis Brown, and that I wouldn't be hearing that if it weren't for you. So thank you.
0: Thank you also, and I want to give a shout out to Carter.
1: Big shout out to Carter, who's done an amazing work in curating some incredible catalogs, especially the box set that he put together for the 40th anniversary. Beautiful. But thank you, Carter. Thank you, Miss Pat.
0: Thank you. Thank you very much for this. And I wish you all the best. Happy New Year. Blessings. One love.
1: All right, folks, that was my conversation with Miss Pat, Patricia Chin, a few years back. Was happy to share that with you, and meant a lot to me to have a chance to speak with her. And even hearing it back now, I'm sort of struck by the profundity of her legacy, and she is still building it. How are we doing over there, Marshall?
2: We're good. We're good. Thank you. I really appreciate that interview. It's such a treat to hear.
1: Amazing. It's one of these things that we, this radio station just feels kind of like a experimental learning lab and sharing lab, and we all have these as individuals, we make these have these interesting experiences or have a background of knowledge, and it's great to have a place to come and just sort of find creative ways to share it.
2: That's right. So there are more than 70 volunteers at this station, folks, and they're working behind the scenes to amplify music you love like this, and to hear voices that you have never heard before, put you in touch with messages that you care about, and everyone brings something new. I'm really I'm impressed by this show, Jacob, and it seems like that every 2 hour block on this station is something unique and interesting.
1: It is really, and it humbles me, as I say, I think I say this a lot during our drives. It just humbles me to know how little I know about this community I've been in for so long. Just when, somebody comes into the station and you realize that there's this giant dimension of experience among us that isn't shared with us. So I really lean on this station for a lot of light these days in that way.
2: We had a kickoff party before the drive, and that was a great chance to be in the same room with a bunch of folks, and it's amazing.
1: Yeah.
2: If you love this, please give us a call. This is the last day of the fun drive. It's been going a week. Started last Monday. Yeah. It's going to end at the end of today.
1: It wouldn't have meant so much to you to get a phone call right now over there, Marshall.
2: Yeah. Do you know what happens when the... Do you know what the technology is over here, folks? It doesn't ring. It's strobe lights.
1: That's right.
2: It's very exciting. It's like a disco, basically. Yeah. If you want to set up a disco, some real, you want to set the mood in the studio now.
1: Start dialing that number.
2: Yep. 607-319-5445.
1: Look like Studio 54 over there.
2: Yep.
1: All right, y'all. Well, give us a call. We're here. We are in the final hours. And so anything you give right now,
2: anything at all, one-time donation,
1: it goes a long way. It means a lot.
2: Reoccurring donation is great. $5 is great. $10 is amazing.
1: You could be the one to put the rock on top of the peak.
2: Yep.
1: To put it on top of the mountain, so give us a call, folks. Well, for the rest, the next part of the show, I'm going to turn my attention toward another just profound influential figure in reggae music, and that's Sonia Pottinger, who is a producer and produced work from the mid-60s, really in her prime throughout the late 60s and throughout the 70s with her early first Gay Feet label and then High Note label, and someone who worked with Duke Reid at Treasure Isle and took over Treasure Isle once Duke Reid stepped away in the mid-70s and began to work with the Revolutionaries and bands like Culture. And she really needs no introduction. So I just want to start listening to some of the music that she produced by female artists, because she was one of the main reasons that some of the singers like, Marcia Griffiths or Hortense

Gonzalez or people, or Phyllis Diller, people who had been sort of in the 60s lumped into this sort of doo-wop, duo kind of formula, singing love songs with other men. She was the one to kind of lay the path, lay the for some of these artists to become independent artists. So most notably with Marcia Griffiths, the Queen of Reggae, she was instrumental in setting up Marcia Griffiths' path into sort of solo stardom, and that became a model for a lot of people. So really important woman, one of the first people in Jamaican production to just pay the artists and musicians with a check at the end of the week. She was very businesslike and professional in the way that she did things, and people seem to really appreciate her for that. So let's listen to an early cut from her Gay Feet label, mid-60s, where she was also recording a lot with Count Ozzie and really loved these African drum sounds and these Nyabingi drum sounds. So a lot of Count Ozzie's greatest recordings were done with Sonia Pottinger. So you can hear Count Ozzie's drumming in this track here. All right, folks, thanks for listening. Give us a call, 607-319-5445.

0: She is queen of reggae herself, Marsha Griffiths, Dreamland, part of the selection of Sonia Pottinger material that we have rolling at you this next half hour, Jamaican Clash. And also in the penultimate hours of our fall fun drive. So folks, we're sitting in here, we're racking our brains. How can we get to the end zone with this thing? How can we find the right listener to call
1: one
0: in?
1: One more show. The Bendy Bus is coming on after you.
0: Well, that show's a burner. It's an incredible show. So if that doesn't do it, don't know what will.
1: 607-319-5445. Give us a call. Talk to us. Tell us where you listen. How often do you listen? Do you always listen on Sunday nights? Are you a regular Sunday night wind down your weekend listener? We'd love to hear from you.
0: Yeah, we would love to just hear how you're doing. Give us a call. Let us know what's going on. We're going to keep rolling with some Sonia Pottinger Productions here. I'll tell you what we heard, by the way. That was Marsha Griffiths' Dreamland from 76 with the Revolutionaries. That was when Sonia Pottinger tipped into the sort of rockers era. And then we had a couple Judy Mowat tunes. So she was recording under different names like Julianne and Jean and the Gay Tones. But we heard Way Over, 73 cut on the Gay Feet label. We heard I Shall Sing, a cover of that track from 71 on Trojan. Top of that set, Naomi and the Gay Tones. You're not my kind. Anyway. All right, folks. Well, give Marshall and me a call here in the studio. We'd love to hear from you. And coming up next, we got some, we got some more Gay Tones, it looks like. All right, take care.

0: That was Lillian Williams. Why Did You Use Me? Another one from Sonia Pottinger's mid to late 70s High Note Label Productions with Sly Dunbar tapping out on the drums behind her. That was Lillian Williams, like one of the earlier musicians we heard there, Novalette Barnett. Some of these singers who really only voiced a couple of tunes, maybe one or two tunes, and I think a lot of that had to do with the kind of openness with which Sonia Pottinger brought in a lot of female singers and musicians, which she went out of her way to promote. Most notably, of course, Marcia Griffiths, who we heard from in that set. But yeah, we heard a dub version of Marcia Griffiths' Mark This Word. Before that, from the Revolutionaries. Then we heard Marcia Griffiths' Peaceful Woman before that. Novalette Barnett's Fire to Town. And then the real smoker of the set, the Gay Tones, a.k.a. Nairobi Sisters, Promised Land and Promised Land Dub, which is just pure thunderous funk from 1974 on the Gay Feet label. So in any case, we're coming to the last few minutes of the show. We're getting toward the end of our fall fun drive here at WRFI. And Marshall, what's new over there?
1: Shout out Elias, who called in and hooked himself up with a black t-shirt, which I think is an excellent choice.
0: My man. Thank you, Elias.
1: Elias gave at the mic drop level.
0: Wow.
1: The mic drop level.
0: Mic drop, Elias.
1: Which is the We Are Speechless level.
0: Hey, thank you, Elias. Appreciate that. That goes a long way. It means a lot.
1: Are you like Elias, are you a listener out there enjoying this programming, and enjoying this music, enjoying Jacob's sort of encyclopedic knowledge of reggae and Jamaican music? Because if you are, you can be like Elias. Give us a ring. And you know, with that t-shirt, you're sort of a billboard for us. You're like it's a conversation starter. It's
0: especially black. I do like the idea of a black t-shirt, black WRFI t-shirt.
1: The t-shirts this year for the drive are sort of a classic look. It's the original Flying Fish logo over the WRFI name. And yeah. This is the last day of the fun drive. If you are, I want to sort of challenge to get a new member out there. Is there a new member that we can, that's been listening to this and thinks they might like to join Elias? Give us a call. The number is 607-319-5445, and I will answer. I'm going to be here for another 10 minutes, and it will be wonderful.
0: And we are within shouting distance of our goal tonight, aren't we?
1: Totally, yeah. Very close.
0: Or maybe even whispering distance.
1: Whispering, or yeah. Yep, mild murmuring.
0: Well, Marshall, thanks for hanging out tonight.
1: Thank you.
0: We're going to go ahead. We got some exciting program coming up next, folks, and so stay tuned for that. And meanwhile, we're going to listen to a couple more tracks from Sonia Pottinger and her productions. All right, y'all.
1: 607-319-5445.
0: Or give online at wrfi.org. Just making sure I got a record on the deck here. All right.
1: I can sing. I can hum.

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Hey, everybody. Thank you for tuning in, or staying tuned in if you have been listening already. My name is Keir. Don't usually catch me on at 9 p.m. on Sundays, but I'm here. I think I'm the last live DJ of our fall fund drive. Happy to be here. You can give us a call already. Christina's in the room next door, 607-319-5445, or go online to wrfi.org and make it happen. Keep this music amplified into the ether forever and ever and ever. I'm going to play you 2 hours of John Coltrane. His centennial was a week and a half ago, and there's an endless amount of beautiful music, including this track. This is the Homie Dance from Ole Coltrane. Keep it locked here. 2 hours of Coltrane to come.

0: That's John Coltrane, the homie dance from Ole Coltrane. You heard it here on WRFI Community Radio from the heart of the Finger Lakes. My name is Kier. Joining me in the studio next door is Christina.
1: Hello.
0: Hello. How you doing?
1: I'm fine. How are you?
0: I'm feeling really good about the next 2 hours.
1: I'm looking forward to it.
0: I'm going into hours 5 and 6 of Coltrane. He had his 100-year centennial. What is it? He was born September 23rd, 1926.
1: Okay.
0: There
1: is a fly flying around the studio.
0: I think it's a moth. No.
1: Okay. Yeah, it's on my side. But we're both
0: enjoying. It's enjoying
1: enraptured
0: the light.
1: By it.
0: Yes. And yeah, so, you know, I just figured let's go all the way in. And I can't. I mean, there's just too much. But I'm just selecting randomly from his discography and related discographies, stuff that I love. I hope if you don't know the music that you come to love it too. Mm-hmm. And I just think it's like part of my mission to put this beautiful music into the ether, to like go into the cosmos forever, keeping with the theme of our fun drive to amplify this stuff.
1: So did you play Coltrane on your show earlier this week?
0: I did.
1: Okay.
0: For 2 hours and the week before.
1: I see. That's why we're in hours 5 and 6.
0: Yes.
1: Yeah.
0: Not consecutive, but you know. all right. So I want to keep it going. But folks can call you in studio
1: A.
0: Yeah, at 607-319-5445. If they don't want to talk to you and they do want to contribute, they can go online to wrfi.org.
1: That's right. Press a big green donate button and be part of this beautiful community of music.
0: That's right. Let's listen to Greensleeves from Coltrane's first Impulse recording, Africa Brass. Here we go.

0: John Coltrane, Green Sleeves from Africa Brass, 1961 on Impulse. And that was, I think that was Eric Dolphy and or McCoy Tyner who did the brass arrangements. The brass arrangements sound like they're just the brass voicing McCoy Tyner's harmonies and his you know, whatever you call it. I don't know. It's late. I think it's beautiful. I love it so much. I hope you love it too. The number to call is 607-319-5445. The website to visit is wrfi.org. If you want to help us amplify in these last hours this music during our fall fund drive, I heard we're very close to our goal.
1: We are very close to our goal. I mean, the number that I have in front of my eyes says we're $250 away from our goal. That may or may not be accurate down to the penny. But anyway, that's pretty close.
0: That's pretty close.
1: I think within reach, yeah.
0: Yeah, I think we could do that in the next hour and a half. Absolutely. And also, that could be many of you with small donations, that's because many hands makes light work.
1: That's even better, yeah. The more the merrier.
0: And that $250 could be covered by like a bunch of people becoming sustaining members, which is something that we're very hopeful for tonight and or next week, if that's when you happen to dial in and make that happen. Anyway, I want to keep the music going.
1: Yes.
0: I didn't lean too hard in the last two Coltrane broadcasts I did on Coltrane's work with Miles Davis, who also had his centennial this year. I feel that for reasons, I'm very happy to celebrate Coltrane. Miles Davis is no slouch as a musician either, of course. We're going to listen to him... John Coltrane with Miles Davis performing the Thelonious Monk composition, Well You Needn't. And we're going to do that right now. It's WRFI.

Miles Davis with John Coltrane. That was Well You Need It, the Thelonious Monk composition from Steeman with the Miles Davis Quintet. Here's John Coltrane with Thelonious Monk. This is Evidence from Thelonious Monk with John Coltrane at Carnegie Hall. It's 1957.

0: I love that wild rendition of that tune. That is Evidence, Thelonious Monk with John Coltrane. That was Ahmed Abdul-Malik on the bass and Shadow Wilson on the drums, for those who like to be super complete. It was November 29th, 1957, when that was recorded at Carnegie Hall. You are listening to WRFI. It's community radio from the heart of the Finger Lakes. My name is Keir. I am joined in the studio next to me by Christina. She is ready to take your call at 607-319-5445, where you can, what am I trying to say?
1: You can make a donation.
0: That's what I was trying to say.
1: But yeah, by calling that magic phone number and speaking to me, I'd love to hear from you. But you can also, if you don't have, your phone's dead, you can also go to WRFI.org and make a donation there. And we really hope you'll make the choice to become part of the community of people who are supporting this station, which is the community itself. We are volunteer-driven, volunteer-run. Many, many community members, your neighbors, your coworkers are the DJs here, giving you this cool programming like here. We're not imported from far away cool places. We're just regular community members.
0: From this cool place.
1: That's right.
0: All right. I'm gonna use that to segue into this tune. Speaking of cool, we're gonna listen to Duke Ellington and John Coltrane. They made one record together in 1963. It is so great. And this track is a Duke Ellington composition entitled Angelica. Check it out.

Duke Ellington and John Coltrane with Jimmy Garrison on bass and Elvin Jones on the drums. That is the Duke Ellington composition Angelica from Duke Ellington and John Coltrane, released in 1963. Let's shift gears a little bit here. And instead of listening to Coltrane, I'm going to broadcast for you a track from the Archie Shepp album, Four for Train. Coltrane had, at the time, the second biggest recording contract in jazz. Miles Davis had the biggest, and he used his influence to bring a lot of new and avant-garde musicians into the fold, including Archie Shepp. His first record for Impulse, he made, I don't know, a dozen or two more after this, but on his first record, he called it Four for Train, and he recorded some Coltrane numbers, including this one. This is Cousin Mary. Call us at 607-319-5445. 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

0: That's Archie Shepp, recording in 1964, I think, August 10th, 1964, at Van Gelder Studio in Englewood Cliffs, New Jersey. His first record for the Impulse record label, an album that John Coltrane used his influence to make happen. And I'm so glad he did. And that was Archie Shepp playing Coltrane's tune, Cousin Mary. Shout out to Philly for all the connections between Cousin Mary and John Coltrane, Archie Shepp. Anyway, we are in Ithaca. And we are coming to the end of our fall fun drive. We've got
1: the final hour.
0: Yeah, we've got 1 hour to go here.
1: And we have some good news that I think we can share.
0: I think we can.
1: Okay, should we?
0: You share it.
1: Okay, well, we made it. We achieved our goal. We crossed the finish line. We're past $12,500. That was our goal for the fun drive. And I think our original goal was 24 new monthly donors, and we have 27.
0: Beautiful.
1: Which is amazing.
0: So who did it?
1: Who did it? Oh, yes. A special thanks. Shout out Ronald and Jeremy, I think, were the last two donors on our list. But I'm just going to shout out everyone who donated today. Ronald, Jeremy, Nicholas, Elias, Chris, Hillary, Janine, Oren, Jack, Harry, Joseph. Are there more? Oh, my God, there are more. Bart, Judith, Carlos, thank you all so much for donating today.
0: So everyone who pledged this week, everyone who reached out to a friend and said, like, check out this show I'm listening to from one of our 70 local on-air DJs, every one of you did it. We all did it together, and it's an amazing thing to be in this project, this very important community, non-commercial radio project together with you, our listeners and supporters, with you, fellow DJ, Christina, mm-hmm. And all the amazing DJs I heard earlier today and throughout the week. What a beautiful thing.
1: Yeah, it feels good. It's nice to have a win. You know, there are a lot of forces conspiring against independent media, independent voices, and so to have community power breakthrough is wonderful.
0: Yeah, it absolutely is. It is never too late to get with the program. Mm-hmm. So if you want to be one of the people who is amplifying this kind of work into the stratosphere forever, radio waves go on into the cosmos.
1: That's
0: forever.
1: Right. Traveling at the speed of light.
0: And our terrestrial radio station is broadcasting what our community wants to put into the atmosphere. Other stations on the dial are doing their thing. And one of the reasons why I really like, I have my own personal mission as a DJ is because I don't hear a lot of the music that I play on my show, Jumping in the Sugar Bowl, elsewhere in our listening area. And I think it's important to hold space for this music, this critically important legacy of creative liberation music that I play. And I also think that the variety and diversity of our programming is also the message and also important to amplify into the stratosphere. It is certainly a countervalence to what you will hear on commercial radio, which is not made by local DJs. It is made by corporate headquarters.
1: Yeah.
0: If that.
1: Big wooden tables or a computer.
0: Exactly. But our programming is made by humans that are your neighbors who care how you feel.
1: Yeah. Well, and bring you the best.
0: Yeah. So if you want to get with the program. Yeah.
1: The phone number, please call if you feel so inclined, 607-319-5445 or go to WRFI.org. It's not too late to get with the program.
0: There it is. So, speaking of the program, it's late at night. I'm on at noon on Tuesdays, and I'm so used to the flow at that time, and I'm happy to be filling in, but, like, we're 1 minute and 55 seconds from the end of the hour,
1: right.
0: And I'm kind of thrown off, but it's okay. What I'm going to do is I'm going to do our legal ID, and then I'm going to play you a track that is going to play across the hour, and that's okay. So first of all, let me tell you that this is WRFI 89.7 Odessa, 88.1 Ithaca, and WINO 91.9 Watkins Glen. With that legal out of the way, I'm going to introduce the next track. Because I'm getting a little didactic here, we are focusing on John Coltrane at right near the centennial of his birth, September 23rd, 1926. I have played two previous two-hour shows focusing on the music of John Coltrane and the music it inspired. Here is my fifth and sixth hour, going into the sixth hour. And we just listened to Archie Shepp, a track from the album that Coltrane helped bring him into the Impulse fold for. And this is one of the reasons why the Impulse record label is called The House That Train Built. One of the other artists that Train used his influence to bring in is an alto saxophonist and composer named Marion Brown, who, after Archie Shepp made his album 4 for Train, Marion Brown made an album called 3 for Shepp. And we're going to listen to Marion Brown's composition Delicado from 3 for Shepp, released in 1967, right about now. It's WRFI.

Marion Brown. That was Delicado from Three for Shep, released in 1967 on Impulse. I may have misspoke when I introduced the track. That was an Archie Shep composition, not a Marion Brown composition. The album, Three for Shep, first half of the album is Marion Brown tunes. The second half of the album is Archie Shep tunes. And that was Marion Brown, alto saxophone, Grashan Mancur, bass, trombone. Cerrone on the bass, Stanley Cowell on the piano, and Bobby Capp and Beaver Harris on the drums. Recorded December 1st, 1966. If you're just tuning in, thank you for joining me. My name is Keir. This is WRFI. I am usually on Tuesdays, 12 to 2, here on WRFI, community radio from the heart of the Finger Lakes, but I am here tonight playing you a special extra broadcast of extra John Coltrane and John Coltrane influenced and inspired and connected tunes near his the centennial of his birth on September 23rd, 1926. Christina is in the studio next door, ready to take your calls if you feel like being one of the participants in this beautiful radio program from our community, amplifying music like this. 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We thank you for all of the listeners who have gotten us to our goal just in the last hour. You all are so special. And speaking of special, this track that I'm going to play for you, it is credited to John Coltrane. I feel it is equally a Alice Coltrane tune. The album Infinity was assembled by Alice Coltrane after John Coltrane passed, and you can hear how strong the influence of her conception is, and we're so grateful for it. So here you go. Here is John Coltrane, Joy, from the 1971 release Infinity, put together by Alice Coltrane.

John Coltrane, Joy, from Infinity, an album arranged and assembled by Alice Coltrane and released in 1971. I'm just taking a second because I think it's so beautiful. I'm going to keep it moving. If you want to give us a call, Christina's in the studio next door, 607-319-5445 or WRFI.org. If you want to be a part of this project of amplifying music like this into the stratosphere, I just love the way Coltrane interprets and is influenced by the work of Thelonious Monk. So we're going to listen to another Thelonious Monk composition. This is Bemsha Swing, interpreted by John Coltrane and Don Cherry on the 1966 album, The Avant-Garde.

0: John Coltrane and Don Cherry. That was the Thelonious Monk tune, Bemsha Swing, from The Avant-Garde. Charlie Hayden on the bass, Ed Blackwell on the drums. It was released in 1966 on Atlantic. My name is Kier. This is, I guess, a kind of special broadcast of Jumping in the Sugar Bowl. I'm usually on Tuesdays, 12 to 2. 12 in the afternoon. Not 12 at night. So I'm finding my feet here late at night in the studio. It's WRFI, community radio from the heart of the Finger Lakes. 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
1: That's right. Yeah, it's never too late. You know, you can still donate before the end of the drive. Midnight is an hour and a half away, but we'd love to hear from you before the end of this hour. 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
0: Yeah. Can I ask you a question?
1: Sure.
0: I gathered, and I could be wrong, but I thought you said something that made me think, like, maybe you don't, like, know a ton of this music that I'm playing really well. But
1: certainly not as well as you. That's what I thought was safe to say.
0: I don't know. I don't know. Maybe I know it well. I don't know. I'm not like a Coltrane scholar by any means. I'm just like, I'm a guy who has a record collection and like Coltrane is like, he's like a monumentally important figure.
1: Right.
0: For anyone who plays the saxophone, for anyone who plays music related to jazz or avant-garde music,
1: yeah.
0: For anyone who improvises, and I think also for anyone who's interested in music as like a tool for liberation, because he's sort of like right in there, in like making his most important statements in the 1960s, and increasing the amount of freedom that appeared in his music. So,
1: yeah, that's cool. I've never thought of it that way. You know, music that doesn't have, you know, a vocal component, being able to still convey a message of liberation.
0: Yeah.
1: Yeah.
0: Yeah. Well,
1: cool.
0: I think, There's what the voice can say, but there's also what the musicians can do,
1: right.
0: How they can operate, how the person who's writing the music, what they ask of the musicians, and the listener, the way they engage is also can also be more or less liberatory. So to say.
1: Yeah, I get that.
0: But
1: yeah, no, I love what I've been hearing so far. I do like jazz music, but it's not always my go-to genre. It's definitely, you know, something a type of music I know less about. So I'm very grateful for shows like yours, which give more of a deep dive, you know. Actually, I'm curious, how are you picking your selections tonight? Are you going in any kind of chronological order, or
0: I'm like I said, I'm not a scholar, and like a Coltrane scholar would be like maybe like aghast at what I'm leaving out, or like the takes that I'm choosing and the alternate takes that I'm leaving out, or you know, I'm really just jumping around in the Coltrane orbit. The next track I'm going to play, I feel like if I'm going to play 6 hours of Coltrane, I have to play one track from this album, because Coltrane was part of like maybe the most listened to jazz recording, jazz album of all time, which is Miles Davis's Kind of Blue, released in 1959. So I feel like I should play one track from that album.
1: Sure.
0: So I'm going to do that. This is the one entitled Blue and Green. and feels like the right time of night for music like this. I hope you all agree. Enjoy it.

Miles Davis with John Coltrane, and that was Bill Evans on the piano, Paul Chambers on the bass, and Jimmy Cobb on the drums. But you already knew that because that is one of the most well-known recordings in jazz history. That was Blue and Green from Kind of Blue, 1959. This is an impossible task, but I'm going to do it anyway and say what my Desert Island Coltrane recording would be, the one that I don't think I could ever live without. It's an impossible task because I want it all, but this may be the first one that really landed for me, and I want to play it for you. This is John Coltrane with Johnny Hartman, and this is the track My One and Only Love, and you're hearing it on WRFI Community Radio from the heart of the Finger Lakes.

John Coltrane and Johnny Hartman, My One and Only Love, from the album John Coltrane and Johnny Hartman, released in 1963. McCoy Tyner on the piano, Jimmy Garrison on the bass, Elvin Jones on the drums. Growing up, my folks had two Coltrane LPs, which have found their ways into my collection. One is A Love Supreme, which we heard in its entirety on my last broadcast. The other is not sort of the obvious one for, my folks were not, especially my dad, they weren't like super into jazz. But they did have this Coltrane live at the Village Vanguard again. And it's with Jimmy Garrison and Alice Coltrane and Rashid Ali and Pharoah Sanders. And we're going to listen to Naima from that recording, recorded in 1966. Check it out.

0: John Coltrane with Pharoah Sanders, Alice Coltrane, Rashid Ali, and Jimmy Garrison, live at the Village Vanguard, again, 1966. Oh, so beautiful. So beautiful. And we made it to the end of the broadcast.
1: Thanks for letting me tag along.
0: Thanks for tagging along.
1: It's been a success. The fund drive has been a great success. We made our goal, 27 new monthly donors on top of that. And actually, we got one final donation in the last half hour. Melanie, shout out.
0: Shout out. the Melanie.
1: Yes.
0: I am assuming.
1: Right.
0: called in.
1: Mm-hmm.
0: Sweet. It's been such a pleasure to promote the station and our mission on this fund drive. I really believe in what we do, and I'm really grateful to be a part of it. And, you know, I'm also grateful to live in a town where I can turn on the radio and this station is there.
1: This station exists.
0: And I can listen to your show, and I can listen to Melanie's show, and I can listen to, like, all the shows I heard today. And our broadcast is stronger. Our range is stronger. So, like, when I drive out of town, I can still listen to us. It's all really special. And there's not a lot that I say that about these days.
1: Totally.
0: But I'm pretty psyched on this station.
1: Yeah, it's a beacon of light for sure.
0: Mm-hmm. Okay, so in the next minute and a half, here's what I want to tell you. Don't call, because Christina and I are going to leave.
1: That's right.
0: But you can go to WRFI.org and throw down if that's what you feel like doing tonight. As I say always on my show, go out and be safe and be dangerous.

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1: From Feature Story News in Washington, I'm Nick Harper. G7 nations have agreed to release 100 million barrels of diesel and crude oil, defusing a standoff with Donald Trump. A senior UAE official has described the attack in the cockpit of a plane bound for Israel as a dangerous terrorist act. And the US economy added just 29,000 jobs in September, far fewer than the 84,000 economists had forecast.
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4: Ladies and gentlemen, generations, well, they have a weird way of reacting to their forebears. I bring that up because at this moment in time, we are blessed or burdened with a chief executive, a felon in chief, who's one of whose chief appeals was to, in the recent election, was reportedly to young men who were ticked off about stuff. Now the Wall Street Journal reports that young men apparently are disillusioned by that choice and have resorted to a new form of affinity. It's called Nixon maxing. The presumed intent is that they're fixing their affections on a leader of the past who was superior in some way to the present one. And so it's my pleasure and my obligation to this particular moment bring you an excerpt from one of the Nixon White House tapes. You can't really make out what you hear on the original tapes, but this is from a recreation done by a British television series called Nixon's the One. This is Nixon talking to Henry Kissinger, his Secretary of State and National Security Advisor, much like his Marco Rubio.
5: They called him for a meeting with you, but I went.
6: The Ivy League president said, oh, I would never have those sons of bitches in this White House ever again. Never, never, none of them. They're finished.
5: But
6: the Ivy League schools are finished. I thought I told you that.
5: Well, look,
6: I would not have had them in. Don't ever do that again. Mm. Don't ever have them. They came out against us when it was tough.
5: Mm.
6: Don't ever have them in again. And when after you come back from your trip, if they want to do it,
5: no.
6: Don't ever go to an Ivy League school again.
5: Never,
6: never, never. Yeah. And I'll tell you.
5: Look, I said
6: New York Times, Washington Post. I don't care if they write the most slobbering editorial in the world. I'm never going to see them again. Never. I'm never going to be in this White House.
5: Mm-hmm.
6: Henry, let me tell you about the Ivy League presidents and Time and Newsweek
5: mm-hmm.
6: and the New York Times and the Washington Post and the network queers. They're finished. And that, incidentally, includes the business elite.
5: But Time has been a little better.
6: Oh, bullshit.
5: Life is a disaster.
6: That's right. But the point I make is this. They are finished for this reason. That if, when it was tough, they weren't with us, we don't want them. We've got to build a new establishment, and we're gonna.
7: And it isn't gonna come out of the Ivy League.
5: No.
7: And let me say, the instructions have already gone out.
6: We're never gonna have another Harvard man hired
7: in our staff.
6: Not any new ones. No more. We've got too many. No more. Now it's too bad. Some good men will be missed. Mm. But why would we take someone whose mind is poisoned like that? No, never, never, never.
5: Now, you've got to put them to the sword, Mr. President.
6: I'm going to.
5: Yes, and just no more.
6: I don't know if we'll get better out of Ohio State, but God, there's a chance.
5: Yeah.
6: Harvard, there's no chance.
5: Now you get better out of
6: Yale, the same. Columbia.
5: Yale is worse than Harvard.
6: Much worse. But this whole bunch is these people have no courage, no guts. There's none.
4: So much different from today. And by the way, ladies and gentlemen, do you know where Henry Kissinger taught, what university he taught at?

from New Orleans, Louisiana, just a little bit north of Trinidad, where the sparrow passed away this week. I'm Harry Shearer, welcoming you to this edition of the show. Ladies and gentlemen, just checking up on something from the past. You know, the past escapes so fast, goes into the memory hole. This is just from, what, a couple months ago. The reflecting pool in Washington, D.C., remember it? It was just like today, except it was yesterday. No, it was just before. A judge has killed the Trump administration's case against the former Olympian David Hearn. That happened this week, some 2 months after the Justice Department revealed that the problem at the reflecting pool near the Lincoln Memorial was due to flawed installation, not vandalism. You've heard Trump admit no. The judge dismissed the case with prejudice, meaning the charges can't be revived against Hearn when Trump wakes up. The government recognized the prosecution lacked merit because, quote, no crime had occurred, unquote. That must have been tough for the justice.

Department. While the government had pushed for the case to be tossed without prejudice, that means they could pursue Hearn again at a later date, when the president woke up, Edelman, the judge, said in his order this week that a dismissal without prejudice would not account for the exceptional circumstances presented by this case. Unquote. Hearn was a former Team USA Olympic canoeist. He was indicted in July for allegedly destroying property when he reached into the reflecting pool, but the Department of Justice, via Jean Perot, same one, later requested the indictment be dismissed. She pointed to evidence the Department of Interior shared after the charges were brought. Quote, had the Department of Interior been forthcoming with the information clearly in its possession, the government would not have sought a grand jury indictment, unquote, Pirro's office. Trump then raged against Pirro for abandoning the case, saying she, quote, folded like an umbrella and choked, unquote. When's the last time you saw an umbrella choke? The judge noted the criticism Trump leveled against Pirro in his order, writing that, quote, Hearn faces the unique possibility that the government will revive this case, one that it has already announced to be meritless, based on political pressure brought by the president of the United States upon his subordinate officers. He added the government must thus be barred from reinstituting this charge against Mr. Hearn. So maybe Todd Blanche has to take over Jeanine Pirro's office as well. Ladies and gentlemen, some interesting stuff said this week.

0: First up is John Yoo. He teaches law at Berkeley. Still interesting. And he had a comment on the botched execution attempt in Tennessee. Two attempts to conduct a lethal injection into a woman who had been convicted of murder. This was the second failed lethal injection in Tennessee, by the way, this year. They're getting good at it. And here's what John Yoo had to say about it.
1: So actually, the thing here is that Tennessee is trying to use what is considered the most humane method of capital punishment, which is lethal injection. The court has allowed, and Tennessee could use far more, I would think, hurtful, you know, methods like firing squad. Yeah. Firing squad has been permitted. In fact, I think the lawyers here have said, why not use the firing squad?
0: Why not? In case you forget who John Yoo was, he wrote the memo in the George W. Bush administration saying that in certain circumstances, torture is okay.

0: So maybe Krista Pike, the 50-year-old woman on death row, should be waterboarded. Ask John Yoo. And now,
1: all ready for you to enjoy If the Price is Right.
0: But wait, the price is wrong. The Guardian newspaper, what are they doing over here? Found that 7-Eleven and Circle K stores in this country frequently charge customers more at the register or the pump for snacks, gas, and other items than the prices they promise on the shelf or on outdoor fuel signs. The Guardian's convenience store investigation included a review of customer complaints and state and local price accuracy inspections between 2023 and 2025. 7-Eleven failed 41% of its price inspections in Arizona. Well, you know, Arizona. And 47% of price inspections in both Colorado and Utah. Well, you. Over the same span, Circle K failed 35% of its inspections in Florida, 39% in Arizona, that damn Arizona, and 62% in North Carolina. They get a kind of an award for that, don't they? The two chains did not answer detailed lists of questions from The Guardian. In brief statements, 7-Eleven says it takes pricing accuracy, quote, very seriously, unquote. Circle K said it is, quote, committed to complying with all applicable laws and regulations, unquote. Those two are different, aren't they? Convenience stores are not the only retail outlets where customers often pay more at checkout than what shelf tags declare. The Guardian reported late last year that the nation's two largest dollar store chains, Dollar General and Family Dollar, had repeatedly failed to honor their shelf prices, charging more at checkout for everything from frying pans to frosted flakes. Both chains told The Guardian they were committed to pricing accuracy. And you can bet your bottom dollar. Or more. And now,
2: news of the Olympic movement. Produced by Jim Ebersole III.

Well, the Los Angeles, yes, there is a Los Angeles Times, reports that Sacramento, the capital of California, has rejected the vast majority of transportation funding requests submitted to the state capital by LA, requests linked to the 2028 Olympics, a situation that leaves LA Metro, the transit agency responsible for the buses and the streetcars in Los Angeles County, in an unexpected position, struggling as much with Sacramento as with the Republican-controlled White House and Congress when it comes to financial support to move athletes and visitors, you're welcome, during an Olympics that is now just 22 months away. Make your travel plans now, won't you? LA Metro asked for $379 million for Olympics-related transportation projects in the legislative session that just ended. It got only $20 million. Why, that's less than 10%. Among the requests for state money that lawmakers rejected, $138 million for a cloud-based computing system, traffic cameras, and video connectivity to help expand and integrate transportation management systems controlled by Caltrans and the Los Angeles City Department of Transportation. Caltrans is a state transportation agency. $65 million for installing emergency tracks where light rail trains can be diverted when they break down, and some related expenses. The six extra tracks will be particularly critical during the Olympics when a stalled train could delay lines expected to carry twice their normal passenger loads, according to LA Metro. $23 million to improve four key transit hubs, adding seating, shade, Wi-Fi, restrooms, hydration stations, vending machines, and concessions. Local elected officials have said repeatedly Southern California must have such amenities to make travel more comfortable, particularly during heat waves. Well, there won't be one during the behind-the-scenes budget fight in Sacramento comes as L.A. has been locked in a delegate dance with Washington over funding L.A. needs Congress to allocate, hoping for Trump's blessing. Legislators in Sacramento signaled they are loath to push money toward Olympic transportation in the face of what they see as stalling in Washington. Quote, "We started to hear this phrase that they didn't want to bail out the federal government," unquote, said one Southern California transportation official who declined to be named to speak candidly about closed-door talks with state lawmakers. Quote, "That felt like a way to avoid a serious conversation about what was really needed," unquote. Needed? It's just expected. It's the Olympics. It's a movement. And we all need one.

when love can be this way. We were lovers last night.

0: Judith Owen, friend of the show, on stage in New York City this Tuesday and Wednesday night at Cafe Carlyle. From New Orleans, this is Le Show. Now, ladies and gentlemen, some news about AI. You've heard about this AI thing, right? I thought so. Well, last week we reported, or we shared the news, I don't do the reporting, I sit here, that OpenAI had gotten into one of Australia's computer systems. Guess what? This week they disclosed another unauthorized hack on a government department in Australia. Chatbot GPT must like Australia, don't you think? In June, an OpenAI agent hacked into a New South Wales state government department and accessed historical non-public data on bushfires without authorization. But it's, you know, about fires. The breach, which comes weeks after a similar hack on a federal government department involving Medicare data, was not reported by OpenAI until this past Thursday. The New South Wales Department of Climate Change, Energy, and the Environment and Water is now working with the state cyber agency to investigate the breach. The Australian Signals Directorate, hello mate, has also been informed of the hack on the New South Wales National Parks and Wildlife Services.
1: The chatbot wanted to be friends with animals?
0: No. OpenAI told the New South Wales government that its agent had operated beyond its intended use, and the statistics it obtained were not publicly available. The company first became aware of the breach on Tuesday, they say, and conducted a 48-hour review to determine its scope before informing the New South Wales Premier's office. Quote, the results we reviewed do not show that the model retrieved any personal information, said the OpenAI spokesperson. That's such a relief. And OpenAI's software obscured efforts to scrape data from crucial government agencies, as new evidence shows the scale and severity of AI hacks in recent months are far larger than had been known. This from the Financial Times. Asymmetric Security, a digital forensics company, found OpenAI's models pulled data from 55 websites belonging to businesses, nonprofits, and government agencies, according to a report seen by the Financial Times. These ranged from U.S. Centers of Disease Control and Prevention, thank goodness they don't do anything anymore, to the U.S. Securities and Exchange Commission, the International Energy Agency, and the Mayo Clinic. I said the Mayo Clinic. Asymmetric's investigation also uncovered novel tactics the software used to gain access to the web. No, it didn't write novels. Those include erasing records or making them inaccessible, which reduced the ability of third-party auditors and researchers to scrutinize OpenAI's actions. Almost as if they were trying to keep it secret or something. The report comes as the $852 billion ChatGPT maker, I'll pay that right now, claims that its AI models have breached the systems of several organizations, including Hugging Face and multiple Australian public health services. OpenAI, in a blog post this week, thank goodness they're still blogging, said it should have handled its response to the Australia hack better and was working to do so in the future. God bless the future. The unprecedented behavior of powerful new AI tools has highlighted the rapidly advancing capabilities of frontier models being developed by the likes of OpenAI, Anthropic, and Google. Asymmetric's investigation revealed the tactics OpenAI used included the creation of temporary email inboxes and private accounts using the service Uriquery, a tool used to scan websites for malware, used those methods to download data. Researchers said these hidden actions by AI agents meant that third-party auditors were unable to trace the types of data the bots pulled from websites, including Australia's Health Statistics Agency and Pharmaceutical Benefits Scheme. Pippa Thompson, co-founder of Asymmetric Security, you gotta love a Pippa, said such actions were generally taken by human hackers. Quote, it's possible that the agents were deliberately using these tools to cover their tracks, she said. Is it possible, I ask, that information regarding human hackers was part of OpenAI's training for its chatbots? Asymmetric could not determine whether AI agents' actions were deliberate or a side effect of going awry because of constraints imposed in a test exercise. Yeah, we all misbehave during tests, don't we? The findings compound fears around the transparency and lack of oversight of leading labs. OpenAI said, quote, "We're reviewing misaligned model activity and notifying organizations when we identify potential impacts to their systems," unquote. The company added it had found that most activity detected involved, quote, "routine research tasks," unquote, such as accessing publicly available web content. Maybe they shouldn't be able to connect to the internet. Maybe if they do, we should disconnect from it. But wait, there's more about AI right here in News of the Godly. We'll get to it in a moment, but first, Pope Leo XIV this week said parts of the Catholic Church have sometimes, quote, as a system, been abusive, unquote, following his meeting with several victims of clerical sex abuse in France. Yeah, they have it in France. Quote, several of them spoke about systemic abuse, the Pope told reporters on his way back to the Vatican, referring to the victims. Quote, again, the Pope, personally, I prefer to express it in different ways, although I did speak about some organizations within the church who have at times, if you will, as a system, been abusive. Unquote. Just enough commas. After the meeting, one person who has written about a priest abusing him as a teenager said the pontiff understood the systemic character of sexual abuse in the church. He wrote, quote, from his point of view, the perpetrators are individuals, but what allows it to continue is the systematic dimension within the institution, unquote. A 2021 inquiry found that clergy or lay members of the church had abused about 330,000 minors in France over 70 years. This according to Agence France-Presse. The Pope said abuse within the church also meant that people's lives of faith are deeply wounded and sometimes even destroyed. But he wasn't through, the Pope. He said some more. The Pope called Friday for the church to form an alliance with artists to protect human creativity during an era of AI-generated content. Though he has acknowledged AI's potential benefits, the Pope continues to warn that AI progress cannot come at the expense of human dignity. The statement comes after the New York Times reported on Anthropic's efforts to confer with religious scholars to infuse religious morals into its chatbot, Claude. No, that doesn't mean Claude will abuse maybe. Quote, in this era of artificial intelligence, it is becoming urgent to distinguish human art from what machines produce, the Pope wrote on X. There is an ontological difference, even before an aesthetic one, between art and what a machine can generate through statistical calculation based on millions of images created by others. Algorithms lack the spark of humanity. Unquote. The Pope concluded the church is calling for an alliance with artists and cultural institutions to safeguard our humanity. Now, ladies and gentlemen, in the interests of fairness, a response from AI.

0: And also speaking out this week, what he say, Pete Hegseth, speaking to a bunch of high military officials at a pepped up meeting.
1: It's worth saying again, so that the fake news understands it. We are no longer the woke department or the weak department. Simple translation of that. No fatties, no trannies, no beardos, no weirdos, no wimps, no radicals.
0: Sounds like a brand.
2: Guys, if creeping softness is making you feel like just half a man or less, here's good hard news. There's a brand new way to put military-grade toughness into your desk-bound life. And it's from America's most potent warfighter-in-chief, Pete Hegseth.
3: Guys, I know how you feel. Before I went on TV, I thought proper equipment was all it took to project total manhood. But looking at my early Fox News tapes, I realized that I needed a two-fisted boost to make my masculinity break through the noise. I was already taking supplements galore, and they were whipping out like a gay kickboxer. Then, with the help of some brilliant doctors, I discovered a formula that made me rock hard, way strong, and tougher than an ill-treated pit bull. The amazing news, it astounds even me, is that this formula is now available to help power you straight out of your half-man hole, and it's called Hegzosterone. Guys who tested it boomed, blasted, and blistered past all the benchmarks, and they rocked the hell out of the benches. They subdued test females in less than 5 minutes, and they rocked past all standards of stubbornness and pugnacity. All in 7 pills, taken 3 times daily, 4 times on weekends. Hegzosterone blows out of the water all lesser attempts to increase raw masculine power. And the side effects themselves are tightly focused additional punch. If you had to buy Hegzosterone in a store, if they sold it, you'd pay hundreds of dollars a week for a week's supply. If I were you, I'd do that today. If you're half the man I think you want to be, you will.

0: now the apologies of the week. What else?
1: We're so sorry.
0: College football dominates the apologies this week, as is appropriate time of year. University of Texas athletic director Chris Del Conte has apologized for the top-ranked Longhorns' vulgar on-field celebrations during their win over Tennessee. He called them embarrassing for the school. You can embarrass the University of Texas. In rare criticism directed at his own program and players, Del Conte addressed the fallout from the celebrations by defensive end Colin Simmons and running back Raylak Brown in his weekly blog post on Texas athletics. During Texas' win, Simmons was penalized for unsportsmanlike conduct for mimicking urinating on the field after one of his school record sacks. You know what that means. Doesn't mean where you put potatoes. And Brown's fourth quarter touchdown celebration included putting his hand to his crotch and then to his face before pretending to pass out. I love college sports. Quote, I'm not happy about that. I know none of us are, and it was embarrassing to our proud and widely respected football team, athletics program, and university, Del Conte wrote. It certainly raised very warranted concerns that many of you shared with me, drew a lot of attention, and I understand why. He noted that the coach called the celebrations unacceptable and said he'd discuss the matter with the players. Simmons did apologize in his postgame comments, but again, to the athletic director, I also want to add my apology to our Longhorn community and everyone who expects better from Texas. We should represent this university with class, dignity, and respect at all times, and in those moments, we fell short. I do recognize that these are young men who make mistakes, and this is a meaningful learning experience. Some more college football learning experiences. NBC Sports college football analyst Chris Sims took to social media to issue a contrite apology for his comments during halftime of Saturday night's game between Oregon and USC. That came moments after the Ducks quarterback Dante Moore was taken off the field in an ambulance. Sims, a former quarterback who's become a prominent football voice, posted a video to X addressing how he handled the segment. Quote, I'd like to take a moment to apologize to everyone for the way I handled the halftime last night between the Ducks and the Trojans. I clearly did not show enough sympathy for the situation, just diving right into the football stuff. And I'm sorry for that. I love college football. I want to apologize to all college football fans out there, especially the Oregon Duck fans. I got great respect for the Oregon Ducks and Dante Moore. If anyone's seen anything I've said, is one of my favorite players in all of college football. Unquote. The incident in question unfolded at the L.A. Coliseum when Moore began to slide at the end of a scramble and was violently drilled by a USC linebacker. Moore remained motionless on the turf for several minutes before being loaded into an ambulance while Stevens was flagged for targeting. When NBC went to halftime, Sims framed the injury as a Debbie Downer moment, saying that fans would be deprived of seeing two of the nation's elite teams at full strength. In his apology, Sims also invoked his own harrowing brush. At least he had a calm comb, but he had a harrowing brush. It was a catastrophic on-field injury in 2006 while playing for the Buccaneers. He ruptured his spleen after absorbing a hit, required emergency surgery to save his life. Quote, I got great respect for Dan Lanning and what he does for that Oregon Duck football organization. I mishandled it. I was wrong. And I'm sorry for that. I do have tremendous sympathy for the situation as a guy who almost died on the field from a hard hit 20 years ago. I understand the game, how brutal it can be, and how we have to protect each other on the football field. USC suspended that linebacker, Desmond Stevens, second, for one game and issued apologies after he celebrated delivering that late hit that injured the Oregon quarterback. And finally, one non-football apology. See if this name rings a bell, or maybe there's just someone at the door. Muhammad Al-Fayed, the late owner of Harrods Department Store, engaged over many years in what appeared to be widespread trafficking of dozens of women with whom he had sex. That's what investigators told British lawmakers this week. Many of the victims, including young sales assistants from the Harrods shop floor, were transported to Fayed's home and offices, at times by helicopter, where they were abused by the billionaire owner, according to the London Met Police and The Guardian reporting it. Other victims were taken to meet Fayed overseas. Quote, the scale of potential trafficking in the Al-Fayed case is deeply shocking, said Britain's anti-slavery commissioner in a statement to the Washington Post. Trafficking does not have to mean crossing borders. It can happen within a city or even with a single building, she said. Fayed, a self-made billionaire who immigrated from Egypt and delighted in the trappings of the English upper classes, died 3 years ago. His son, Dodi, dated Princess Diana. That's why you may recognize the name. Harrods, which Fayed owned from 1985 to 2010, did not comment on the new allegations and referred to a previous statement condemning Fayed and saying that, quote, as a business, we failed our employees who were his victims, and for this, we sincerely apologize. The apologies of the week, ladies and gentlemen. It's so copyrighted, it hurts. And finally, also a case from the not-so-distant past rears its head this week. A jury in Santa Fe, New Mexico, found that Meta, you know, Mark Zuckerberg's outfit, misled New Mexican residents in a case arising from allegations that a political consulting firm involved in Donald Trump's 2016 presidential campaign obtained data from millions of Facebook users without their consent. This involves, as you may recall, Cambridge Analytica. The verdict followed a two-week trial. The lawsuit was filed by New Mexico's attorney general in 2021, 3 years after news revealed that Cambridge Analytica had harvested personal data from as many as 87 million Facebook users through a third-party app. A Meta spokesperson said the company disagreed with the verdict and would continue to defend itself against efforts to distort our record. If anybody's going to distort our record, it'll be us. Quote, Meta's platforms are forums for free expression, the spokesperson said. We have a First Amendment right to manage those platforms in a way we believe best serves the interests of our community. This means prioritizing free speech, protecting our users' information, and giving them control over their data, unquote. After a press conference after the verdict was announced, the New Mexico Attorney General said the case revealed in stark detail the way in which this company plays fast and loose with the rules. The state accused Meta of misleading New Mexicans about how it shared user data with third parties and enforced policies on hate speech and misinformation. New Mexico argued that Facebook failed to disclose that it sold user data to outside parties and allowed harmful content to spread when doing so benefited the company's bottom line. Does it have any other line? Jurors found 26 of 29 statements identified by the state were misleading, including comments about user data, hate speech, and misinformation. The judge now determines civil penalties in the case after jurors found more than, you sitting down yet? 43 million violations. That's based on the number of people affected by the company's misleading statements. Under New Mexico law, the judge can award up to $5,000 per valuation. So 5,000 times 43 million, you do the math. I'll look out for my bottom line. And finally, ladies and gentlemen, best minds, always valuable. At that meeting this week, the State of the Force meeting, Pete Hegseth announced three men will help lead a new Pentagon project on the future of warfare, even as he moves to eliminate hundreds of senior armed service leadership positions, including many generals and admirals. Who's going to replace them? Well, Elon Musk, Palmer Luckey, and Newt Gingrich. Musk, you know. Luckey is a major Trump donor, co-founder of a defense technology company that, like Musk, sells a lot of stuff to the Defense Department, so no conflict of interest there. And Newt Gingrich, I think I remember who he was. The best minds.

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Would you? Arnie, thank you very much. A tip of the show, chapeau to the San Diego and Hawaii desks. Thanks, as always, to Pam Halstead and to Thomas Walsh at WWNO New Orleans for help with today's program. 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I highly recommend my YouTube channel, where you could even get a glimpse of those Nixon White House tapes if you're very sagacious. And I'm writing on Substack, and you can hear the show on Substack too.

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Hello, welcome to the Joe Show. I'm your host, Joe Romano. Today on the Joe Show, you know, last night I went out, I had this idea. It was a full moon. I wanted to go out and look at the moon, do a show today about the moon. And it was cloudy. I didn't see any moon. So I decided to do a show about clouds. I don't know. I'm not easily persuaded. Anyway, that's exactly what I'm going to do. We're going to start back in the 40s, as we do sometimes. You know, we go from the 40s, 50s, 60s, right up to the present and maybe into the future. Who knows, someday. Anyway, we've got now here Bob Wills and his Texas Playboys, The Smoothers, Rosemary Clooney, and Johnny Mathis. We're going to start right here with Brain Cloudy Blues.

0: certainly does. I'm going to agree with you.
1: Well, good evening. Don't that sun look good going down?
0: Electric lights you're looking at, boy.
1: Don't your home look lonesome when your lover

Moody, just what we're going for there. Johnny Mathis with When Sunny Gets Blue. Her eyes do get gray and cloudy after all. Hey there from Rosemary Clooney. We had The Smoothers before that, The Little White Cloud That Cried, and Bob Wills and his Texas Playboy started us off with Brain Cloudy Blues. Blues. You're listening to the Joe Show? Yeah, it's clouds. It's time for some clouds, you know, and we're going to move to the 60s now. And Simon and Garfunkel, Love, Joni Mitchell, The Association, The Traits, The Rolling Stones, and The Jimi Hendrix Experience. What fun. Let's start right here with Cloudy.

Okay, we heard the Jimi Hendrix Experience with Spanish Castle Magic, Rolling Stones with Get Off of My Cloud, The Traits with High on a Cloud, The Association with Windy, Joni Mitchell from her album Clouds, the song Both Sides Now, Love with Mushroom Clouds, a little ominous there, but you know, it's kind of mixy. Things are kind of cloudy, you know, in many ways today. And Simon and Garfunkel started us off with Cloudy. They're pretty similarly named, some of these things. Anyway, we're going to move into the 70s now. And we have David Gates, Johnny Nash, Grateful Dead, George Harrison, and Kate Bush. Let's start right here with Clouds.

0: Okay, Kate Bush there with Cloud Busting. George Harrison before that with Stuck Inside a Cloud. The Grateful Dead with Crazy Fingers. Johnny Nash gave us I Can See Clearly Now. And we heard from David Gates with Clouds. Hey, we're going to take a break right now and we'll be back with some day dancing. So limber up. We're coming right back.
1: I'm Allison and this is WRFI Odessa Ithaca, WINO Watkins Glen.
0: Okay, we are back. In case you're just joining us, the Joe Show is about clouds. Today, it's a cloudy time. I was trying to look at the full moon and no go, clouds. So yes, our show is about clouds. And we're going to dance about it because that's who we are, right? We got the orb. We got the temptations. And we're going to start right here with Fluffy Little Clouds.
2: Over the past few years, to the traditional sounds of an English summer, the drone of lawnmowers, the smack of leather on willow, has been added a new noise.
3: What were the skies like when you were young?
4: They went on forever. We lived in Arizona, and the skies always had little fluffy clouds in them, and they were long and clear. There were lots of stars at night. They were beautiful, the most beautiful skies, as a matter of fact. The sunsets were.

Boom, boom. Yeah. Attempts with cloud nine, temptations for those uninitiated. And the orb before that with little fluffy clouds. Let's see what we got on tap here for our next. Okay, we got Husker Du, we got Per Ubu, we got Kron Jen, The Stranglers, Proto Mortar, Sparkle Horse, and Yellow Days. Let's start right here with Makes No Sense at All.

All right. Yellow Days, Gap in the Clouds. Before that, we heard Sparkle Horse with Rainmaker, Proto Martyr, Dope Cloud, The Stranglers with Sweden, Kronjan, Clouded Eyes, Pear Ubu, Cloud, and Husker Du gave us at the top of the set. Makes no sense at all. We have a bit more time, so let's put on a bit more music. Okay, we've got the Cardigans, Tori Amos, Goldfrapp, Crowded House, The Bangles, Mark Lanigan, and Vapor Trail. Let's start right here with Little Black Cloud.

0: All right. That was Ride with Vapor Trail. Mark Lanegan before that with Big White Cloud. The Bangles, Under a Cloud before that. Crowded House, When You Come. Gold Frap, Big Black Cloud, White Little White Lie. Tori Amos before that, Cloud Riders. And we started that set with the Cardigans and Little Black Cloud. Okay, that's it for me. You guys have a great day. Yeah, I know it's cloudy, but enjoy the day and a lot of good music here. See you next week.
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2: Mostly sunny today, with high temperatures around 60 and some gusty winds possible. Partly cloudy overnight, with lows around 39. For Tuesday, sunny skies with highs around 59. 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

Man has the mind of God, but the body of dust. All of humankind is a slave race and was meant to be from the beginning. God does not suffer. He doesn't feel pain. He is not a courageous God. 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Is that his destiny? Ask yourselves a question, people. Are you humble before God?

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1: From Feature Story News in New Delhi, I'm Neha Punia. Tens of thousands of supporters of Imran Khan have begun a long march towards Islamabad, calling for the former Prime Minister's release from jail. India Supreme Court is hearing pleas challenging voter roll revisions that removed millions from electoral lists. After a weekend of protests, the lawyer for the woman who alleges she was gang-raped at a Cornell University fraternity house says his client has received threats pressuring her to drop her civil lawsuit.

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1: This is From the Vault, the Pacifica Radio Archive's weekly series where we get to profile some of the amazing recordings in our 55,000 program collection going back to 1949. I'm your host, Mark Torres. On this week's From the Vault, we examine the politicization of immigration and labor from a 1982 roundtable forum, and then we'll look how in March of 2017, the Trump administration immigration policies are impacting our current immigrant communities and what we can do about it. With Loyola Law School's Immigrant Justice Clinic co-director Marissa Montes and Alejandro Barajas, staff attorney at the same clinic. But first, we begin by looking back at how immigrants and undocumented laborers were perceived in 1982 during the Ronald Reagan presidency. Pacifica Radio KPFA producer Richard Gonzalez gathered a diverse panel of experts to discuss the many topics of the immigrant workforce. The panel included Armando Valdez, then the director of the Center for Chicano Research at Stanford University, Joaquin Avila, president and lead counsel of the Mexican American Legal Defense Fund, or MALDEF, Elizabeth Martinez, known affectionately as Petita Martinez to the fans of her book, 400 Years of Chicano History in Pictures, and Ignacio de la Fuente of the International Molders and Allied Workers Union, Local 164. Together, they survey the history, bust the myths, and make sense of the outrage when the subject turns to undocumented workers. Here is Pacifica Station KPFA's 1982 Immigration and Labor Roundtable Discussion, produced by Richard Gonzalez.

0: In the words of this popular Mexican corrido, an immigrant offers to tell the audience of all of the suffering he experienced upon leaving his country to come to the United States. Hello, I'm Richard Gonzalez, and for the next hour, you'll hear a panel discussion on immigration and labor. Much of what we hear from the mass media focuses on the alleged threat posed by waves of undesirable immigrants, the illegal alien who robs American citizens of employment. Solutions to the controversy are discussed in the most restrictive terms. Laws are proposed to criminalize the pursuit of employment, while public debate centers on resolving the so-called problem once and for all. Our panel will discuss other aspects of the immigration controversy, how the term illegal alien appeals to the prejudices of the American working class, how the border is open for capital to flow back and forth, but is closed to labor, how organized labor perceives the threat of an unorganized, easily manipulated labor force, and what can be done to broaden the public perception of the interaction between immigration and labor. Our panel includes Joaquin Avila, President and General Counsel of the Mexican-American Legal Defense and Educational Fund, or MALDEF, Elizabeth Martinez, former editor of El Grito del Norte and author of 400 Years of Chicano History. She is currently a candidate for governor of California on the Peace and Freedom Party ticket. Ignacio de la Fuente is a business representative of the International Molders and Allied Workers Union, Local 164. Our moderator was the former publisher of El Calendario Chicano and is currently associate director of the Center for Chicano Research at Stanford University, Armando Valdez.
1: I was able to prepare myself by looking at a lot of documents that we have, papers and so forth, as well as talking to a number of colleagues. And I came across a very startling, to me, fact, and that is that immigration from Mexico to this country really peaked in the 1930s. That came as something new to me. Of course, I wasn't born quite then. I thought that, you know, given what I have experienced in my life, I thought that we had massive waves of immigration in the 50s, again, mid to late 60s. And certainly, we hear a lot in the media currently about immigration, particularly the undocumented work of the illegal immigrant. Also, what I learned is that if you look at the estimates of the number of immigrants, particularly the illegal immigrants, they range anywhere from, I believe INS during the Nixon years, estimated 8 million annual immigrants coming into this country. The Census Bureau, of course, realized that that was really fallacious and went back and did some other studies, and they came up with a figure of 2 to 3 million and so forth. I think the empirical facts and numbers are not as important as what it means to us as Chicanos and Latinos, as well as what it means to other non-Latinos in this country. The issues and the terms, immigration, gives you an outsider status. Beyond that, the term illegal gives you a political legal status as well. I'd like to now turn to a discussion about some of those terms, some of the symbolic and emotional value in these terms. I'd like to ask Elizabeth, first of all, to react to that, and then we'll just move around the table and comment on her comments.
2: Well, two thoughts about that. First of all, I know that during the Depression, when there were massive deportations of Mexicanos going on, and there was an effort to divide those who were born here, who were, citizens, and those who were not, who were from Mexico, to divide them by cultivating negative attitudes, one from the other, including the terminology. And I don't remember all of it then, but I know there was pocho and mocho and cholo. And I mean, there was a whole range of words that were used that were one calling the other, a term became symbolic of these divisions, which were encouraged. It is not that people grew up hating each other or distrusting each other, but they were divisions that were encouraged by the corporate powers that employed both. Who were both, after all, workers creating wealth for other people. But to keep them from uniting was very important, and that still, of course, is very true today. The other thing I would say is that this whole concept of legal and illegal, I think, is enormously important because, of course, it is precisely that concept which makes it possible to keep down the workers, the undocumented workers, because it makes it possible to control them. In other words, if someone is deportable because of the lack of a piece of paper, which thereby makes them, quote, illegal, they are incredibly vulnerable to exploitation, to any kind of control. The law is used that way.
1: Speaking of the law, I'd like to turn over to Joaquin and to Ignacio and begin exploring some of these issues a little further. The terms documented

0: such a determination doesn't happen until there is a final ruling by a federal court and by any other applicable state court. So when you have a person and you have the term used, illegal alien, it's really a poor choice of words. It is inaccurate. Legally, it is inaccurate. In terms of the symbolic difference, it's a very important difference in my estimation, because first of all, we have to, I guess, reemphasize the fact that this part of the country was at once belonged to Mexico. And to say that persons who are eventually part of this country because of their affiliation with Mexico, to call them illegal is, again, not a reflection, an accurate reflection of reality. So the distinction, I think, is very, it's important, not only from a legal point of view, but also from a symbolic point of view. And it's a distinction that has been used historically with, and you look at immigration historically, you see that whenever there is an economic prosperity, you go back at the prior to World War I, during the 20s, 1930s, in World War II, you find that the U.S., along with agribusiness and corporate interests, actively sought and promoted Hispanic migration from Mexico. And it's only after the World War I terminated that there was a mass deportation of Hispanics into Mexico, again with the deportations of the 30s, and once again with the deportations in the 50s with Operation Wetback. And now, with the present economic recession, we have the same thing occurring. And it's very important to recognize that immigration is a historical event that has, it's like a cycle that keeps recurring. And it is not just limited to Hispanics. You look at the Asians, their experiences here in this country. You look at the dark-skinned Europeans and the efforts by Congress to limit their migration to this country in the early 1900s. So you have to see it in the context of history, and you have to see it in the context of not only the economic cycle and what all of that means, but also in the social context.
1: It's so important what Joaquin just said about what happened in the 1920s and 1930s. The economy of this country was booming. They needed workers, no matter at that time, illegal or legal, or they didn't care the status of those people at that time. They needed the people to work, and they were actually seeking Mexicans who come across the border to work, especially in farming. It's so obvious that only when we in the Depression is when they actually put more attention on how many undocumented or how many people we can deport or how many people we don't need anymore that we already used for many years. And now is the time to send them back. It's only during those bad economic times when they actually tried to enforce laws that have been in the books for many, many years. I think the history of labor has been that labor represents workers. And I don't know of any union that has, for example, and I'm talking about that because I represent union, any type of distinction between workers, or if you documented or undocumented, is nothing in any union that I know that distinguish between undocumented and undocumented worker in this country. We represent workers, and union responsibilities represent workers. So the connection between what's happening in this country economically, politically, and during this type of depressed times, when this type of actions by the governments taken against certain class of people in this country is what make us actually really see, okay, what is all about the loss of this country, what is what the things that's got to be changed, why we facing the problems that we're facing at this time.
2: One of the things that's emerging is that in the conversation here is the fact that the border itself is you know, a revolving door, revolving gate. There are times for economic and other reasons that this country finds it favorable to have an

0: infusion of extra workers and other citizens, and at that point there is no problem whatsoever. At other times, of course, there's a need for people to leave, and of course you have these different things. Operation Wetback was in 1952, and 30 years later, 1982, we had Operation Jobs. Nonetheless, different terms, different rhetoric. As Ignacio points out, however, the fundamental condition is the same. One of the things that this points out, it seems to me, and I'd like you to react to it, is that in fact what we're talking about is immigrants themselves being scapegoats, being used to the benefit of certain interests in this country, and also the fact that they would be vulnerable given the terms, particularly undocumented, illegal, etc. I'd like you to react to that and what it might mean in terms of current public opinion, the public mood in this country. Auto workers, unionized workers being out of jobs. And nonetheless, the rhetoric and public opinion polls seem to show that people believe that, you know, they're losing jobs because of the immigrants.
1: Just to back up a minute, because on this whole question of illegal, before we just go ahead about that, because I do feel strongly about that. I think, I mean, formally speaking, you know, on the books or whatever, there may be such a thing. But I think it's crucial that we understand that the border really is a legal fiction. I didn't say it was an illegal fiction, but I say it's a legal fiction. Look, what reality does that border have for capital, right, for big business? It goes back and forth across the border at will. The maquiladoras get put on one side of the border and the workers come to the other side. I mean, it goes everywhere. General Motors, we were talking about earlier, is right in Mexico, along with Volkswagen, along with, you know, you name it. The Fortune 500 practically is in Mexico. This capital goes back and forth. And yet, workers become somehow illegal when they go back and forth. But I think it's important that we see that the border is really a legal fiction which facilitates the exploitation of those workers. It's used that way against them. And I just wanted to say that because I think if we don't start from that perspective, which is a perspective, I think, of justice and of standing up for those workers, and then fight it, you know, down the line from there, that we're starting from a misconception, because really, no hay frontera for big business.
2: Well, I would just like to point out, even though it's a legal fiction, it's still there, and we have to deal with it. And the best way of dealing with it is to try to figure out what the politically, what can be done in terms of trying to minimize any further exploitation of workers, at the same time trying to make sure that there are no further erosions of Hispanic citizens' rights. And it may be a fiction, but nevertheless, it's a very real fiction.
0: The sociologists use a term that they call the self-fulfilling prophecy. And even though it's a myth, you label it as such and repeat it so often that people react to the myth, irrespective of whether there's any substance to it. And I think that's a very important point. I'd like some of you to react to your impressions of mass media coverage about immigration in relationship to the problems that we've been talking about.
3: Definitely, Armando. I think that we saw tremendous media coverage on the INS raids during the month of April, especially. Was so obvious, okay? Again, I'm using that word because to me was so obvious the role that the media was playing, especially in that type of situation. It's no question about it. What you mentioned before, that when this country needs labor, or when they need bodies to work, is you don't hear of this type of raids. You don't hear of people being deported. You don't turn on the TV like you did during the last couple of weeks of April, and everything you saw during that time was workers taken away from factories. You don't see nothing like that, because it's not in the interest of the people that are using those people. One of the biggest things that was obvious to me is that we facing almost a 10% unemployment in this country. We have over 10 million people out of work in this country. Nobody in his right mind will believe that appointing certain numbers, 1,000, 1,000, 2,000, 3,000 workers, because they are legal or illegal, any way you want to call them, or undocumented, will resolve a problem that we're facing at this time of 10% unemployment. It was actually stated not only by the actual people they deported, but it was actually expressed by owners of businesses that there was a waste of money, there was a waste of time, It was a waste of effort from the INS agency, because some of the people that they deported was back within a few days or within a few weeks. Okay, it's no question about the situation those people are facing. They raided the factories that we represent. They raided some foundries. They raided some poultry business. They raided some mushroom plants. And those owners of those businesses can tell you that they were waiting for those people to return because it was not people available to actually perform that low-paying job and hard job to perform. Like, the media make it sound like it was thousands and hundreds of people waiting for those jobs. They might be to put applications for those jobs, but they only lasted a day or two because they had hard jobs to do. They had many hours of work. It's cheap labor. There's no question about it.
0: Well, let's talk about the kind of jobs, first of all, that the immigrant, and both legal and illegal, or documented and undocumented, are found in this country. And I think that'll give us a little bit more substance to the comments that we're making here, and that is that there is no direct competition, or that certainly the immigrant is not the cause of the current economic decline and the loss of jobs or other workers. What has been your experiences, and what have you observed, or what are your impressions on that? Let's start with you, Liz.
1: Well, I know from living quite a few years in New Mexico, which is not as much of a center of immigration as, say, California, but still many workers come in from the northern states of Mexico. Mm-hmm. The kinds of jobs they got were really, you know, at the bottom when they could get them, and agriculture and sort of, you know, whatever kind of labor was around. And then I think we saw very clearly at the time of the recent raids what sort of jobs were suddenly available. Wonderful jobs, 12 hours a day in total darkness, taking care of mushrooms in a damp, humid room, you know, wearing a light on your head like a miner. At $5.25 an hour, jobs that over and over again the employers would say, "I can't get people. They won't. I mean, to take those jobs." That's not true of every single job, but the over and over again, that was the kind of job you heard about being suddenly available by this so-called, totally falsely labeled Operation Jobs.
2: Well, just following up on that, it is a scapegoat. I mean, you look at when you're looking for scapegoats, you look at a group of persons who are the least protected, persons who do not have any rights or any means of protecting themselves. So the natural target is the undocumented population. Apart from that being morally wrong, the implications of that are significant, because in order for them to determine who is undocumented and who is documented, they have to look at, and who are they going to stop? People that don't look American, people without blue eyes, blonde hair, people in the Southwest, that will be most of your Hispanics and some of your Asians. Those are the people that are going to suffer some of the ripple effects of the current scapegoating. It's just not the undocumented population that's going to be affected. It is an overall problem. It's tied in to racism. It's tied in to discrimination by employers. It's tied in to perceptions by the Anglo society of the Hispanic population. It serves as a very convenient scapegoat, and we have to recognize it as such, and we have to fight it whenever we're confronted with it.
4: You are listening to the Pacifica 1982 panel discussion on immigration and labor on From the Vault. Elizabeth Petita Martinez.
1: One of the great myths, I think, that we have been fed by the media coverage and elsewhere is that that there's this great desire from the rulers of this society to not have these workers come in. In other words, how do you shut the border? Which everybody, you know, INS says is impossible. But anyway, how do you stop these, quote, hordes, you know, particularly of Mexicans, but also Central Americans and Caribbean people? In fact, this is a great lie. Because, in fact, they want a certain percentage of those workers to get in, to come. And I think we have to start by recognizing that. And I would like to just speak to that a little bit, because I think that the analysis that I know we have been working on in the Democratic Workers Party is sees immigration policy today as a little different from the revolving door concept of the 30s and of the 50s that have been mentioned here. And that's because the economic crisis in the United States today, which is a worldwide crisis, really, is like a very serious and very deep and very structural crisis in which we see things like steel and auto and other major industries unable to compete with Japan, Western Europe, and so forth, trying to get back their profit ratios, trying to become competitive again. This is the situation of domestic industry in this country. So how does it go about becoming competitive again, finding new ways to keep up the profit ratio? One of the main solutions it looks to is, guess who? The undocumented workers that we're talking about right here today. And what I'm saying is that maintaining a certain portion of the labor force at rock bottom, totally cheap labor, totally controllable by virtue of deportation, the legal thing we talked about earlier, plugging them in to the worst kinds of jobs, and with an increasing use of women, of Mexicanas, in sweatshops, in putting out forms of labor that go back to the 19th century, you know, that this is the one of the major solutions for this crisis today. Therefore, I don't think it's just another revolving door that here's a crisis and so out with the workers. It isn't really, because they want a certain portion of them. Under Carter and under Reagan, it became very clear that what was really wanted was a sort of institutionalized, cheap labor force, which we have called a transnational labor force because it goes back and forth across those borders. And that we need to understand this. It isn't that they want the right, some right-wingers may say, oh, you know, get them out of here. But in fact, the real, you know, real big business interests don't want that. They want a controllable, cheap labor force. So it's a somewhat different situation, and that's because of the nature of the crisis, which is the worst economic crisis in 40 years.
4: Joaquin Avila.
2: I think that's a very important point. I think it's reflected by the current crisis that Mexico is having and its effect on the border cities in the U.S. with respect to American businesses. If you remove the so-called undocumented population from this country, you will have business failures, you will have a severe economic crisis, not only in the barrio areas, but also with major industries which rely on the undocumented population as a cheap source of labor. And it's very important for the United States, for the government, for the federal government to recognize that. They only do it when it's convenient. And when the picture changes and it needs some scapegoats, they change the rules, they change the immigration laws, and they deport these people.
0: One of the implications in what you just said, Elizabeth, is that in fact the border is an open border for the convenience of, you know, capital and corporate interests. I wonder if all of you on the panel concur with that.
2: Well, dealing with, as I mentioned earlier, even though it's characterized as legal fiction, and in many instances, it is. I mean, you look at geographically, culturally, the people. There's no reason why one would have a natural border, an international border there. But nevertheless, there is a border there. And in terms of trying to formulate a position for immigration, we as an organization have not taken the position that we're advocating open borders. Primarily, our focus has been on making sure that we're able to curb the Gestapo-like tactics of the INS. And what that means is curbing and restraining their efforts in stopping people with no basis whatsoever. And what that means for us in terms of open borders is that we feel, as an organization, that the efforts of the immigration officers should be focused primarily at the borders. International law recognizes that a country has a right to expel persons, to keep people out. That's something that's very difficult to go against if we're in a legal forum. And so for that reason, in terms of trying to examine the practical realities, and I think we have to look at it in terms of where we're trying to minimize our losses in this situation, we feel that we cannot really justify legally that we should have just an open border. And for that reason, we focus most of our arguments, most of our resources, on making sure that we're able to curb the abuses of the INS officials and trying to limit their activities.
0: Ignacio, do you feel that the labor movement really does support the notion of an open border, or do they in fact historically see the immigrant as a cheap pool of surplus labor that in fact does serve to depress the wages and also works against a variety of worker gains and concessions and rights they have in this country?
4: Ignacio de la Fuente.
3: Well, I think that historically, yes. Historically, I think that the labor unions in general have treated the problem the way you express. I think that the situation is changing, though. I think that labor unions are facing not only direct attacks from not only from this administration, but from every administration within the last 20 years. Labor unions are losing ground, even though some labor leaders don't like to admit that, that they don't lose ground, but they are losing ground. The labor movement is losing members, organized members, during the last 5 or 10 years. And one of the reasons is because it's more sophisticated attacks put out by corporations, by multinational corporations against unions. Another area is that unions have, again, for the last 10 or 20 years, been, should I say, asleep, okay? They've been in a stage of suspended animation, you want to say that, okay? They haven't actually looked at the situation the way that you should be looking at the situation now. One of the reasons I'm saying that the labor unions are looking at the situation, especially what we're talking about, the immigration problem in a different way, is because unions losing tremendous amount of ground, losing tremendous amount of membership. For example, we're talking about a Los Angeles area. You have a tremendous amount of Mexican labor in Los Angeles area. Most of those people are unorganized workers. One of the reasons they are unorganized workers is because the employer has, what Elizabeth was talking about a little while ago, the power to control those people. They have, first, the threat of being deported in case that they dare to talk about a unionist shop. They making considerably less than what people is making in these areas. So they have actually controlled a tremendous amount of workforce, especially in the state of California.
5: You've been listening to Pacifica Radio's 1982 recording of a roundtable discussion on immigration and labor. This is From the Vault, the Pacifica Radio Archive's original weekly series. To get a copy of this program, go to pacificaradioarchives.org or call us in the archives at 1-800-735-0230. Next, we turn to a conversation I had with Marisa Montes and Alejandro Barajas of the Loyola Law School's Immigrant Justice Clinic. Marisa Montes is the co-director of the clinic, and Alejandro Barajas is one of their staff attorneys. Let's get into this conversation to discover some of the current challenges to our immigrant communities. Here we are, March 23rd, 2017. Where do we stand with Trump's current executive orders on immigration?
6: Well, Trump has signed officially 3 executive orders: the border security, enhancing public safety, and protecting nations from terrorists. So in regards to his border security measure or executive order, it basically orders the construction of the border wall. But what most people don't know is that there's already a substantial border wall between the U.S. and Mexico. So building a bigger wall is really not going to solve the problem. And in addition, it's going to cost a lot of money. But of course, Trump says that, you know, the United States is not going to pay for the wall. It's going to be Mexico. And he's going to do that by imposing a tax. But in reality, that tax will then be imposed on us, due to all the importing of Mexican goods into the United States. So in reality, Mexico will not be paying for the wall. Americans will be paying for the wall.
5: Okay.
6: It also orders for an additional hiring of 5,000 CBP agents and 500 Air and Marine agents. The thing is, it's a bit concerning because as of now, 60% of people who apply to be part of the Border Patrol actually fail the background check. So it's going to be really hard to actually fulfill the amount of Border Patrol agents that Trump seeks to hire. So what does that mean? They're probably going to become more lenient on how they allow allowing people to become Border Patrol agents, which is concerning on many levels, you know, national security levels, because people won't be passing background checks, as well as to, you know, humanitarian concerns as to how people will be treated once they cross into the United States. This executive order also has other ridiculous measures in it, including building detention centers in Mexico and Canada. How is he going to do that? I don't know. But what he wants to basically do is that when people present themselves into the border, instead of actually admitting them into the United States, they would be detained in either Mexico and Canada until they complete their immigration proceedings, or what's also considered known as port court, which they used to do before under the Bush administration, when basically people would come in and have like an expedited removal proceeding at the border before they're actually allowed in the United States. So some people wouldn't even make it past that, which is concerning too, because people don't have a right to attorneys at the border. So we don't know actually what happens or how these hearings are being adjudicated or if people's rights are actually being respected.
5: So at this moment, while he can't deport everybody and he's probably not going to deport everybody, he can terrorize everybody, mm-hmm. which is really what's going on. And he's irritating a lot of United States citizens who are perfectly legally allowed to be here and yet are having to fear for being harassed and being profiled, for mm-hmm. example. What steps can people take in this situation, in those gray areas? They're undocumented, but they're contributing here in the United States. What are they facing right now?
6: Well, just some pieces of advice, and Alejandro, feel free to chime in. Keep doing what you're doing. You know, the best thing that you can do is keep obeying the law, filing your taxes. Do not stop doing that. Also, because that can potentially work to your benefit in the future if you're able to actually attain a form of immigration relief. And also, I just wanted to touch on a quick point that you mentioned. Yes, immigrants contribute a ton to this nation. They pay taxes, they pay sales tax. You know, they're purchasing homes, they're creating businesses. And one of the biggest misconceptions is that immigrants abuse our public benefit system. What people don't know is that you actually don't have a right to any public benefit unless you have some sort of status, mostly that of a legal permanent resident or a U.S. citizen. So undocumented immigrants, they can't get welfare, they can't get cash aid. They can do so through their U.S. citizen children who have a right to that benefit, but they themselves do not derive that benefit. So when Donald Trump uses this rhetoric, it's infuriating, mostly because the public is under the misconception that they're here and they're basically leeching off our society, when in reality they're contributing a lot more than, in my opinion, some U.S. citizens even. And as to tips of what they can do to protect themselves now is be proactive. You know, even though you are undocumented, you still have rights, which Alejandro can talk about a little bit more. And also engage in your community, you know, voice your opinion, have your community members who do have status or are U.S. citizens call, you know, your local representative to vocalize how upset you are that ICE is either entering your community or, you know, how you want your city or your county to take a stance against Trump. And another thing that we're also recommending people who are undocumented is in one of these executive orders, Trump does expand something called expedited removal. So expedited removal would usually only happen at the border when a person enters and within the first 100 miles, if ICE catches, I mean, not ICE, ICE or CBP catches you, they can deport you then and there without your right to an attorney. These executive orders have now expedited removal throughout the United States, so anywhere within the interior of the United States, to basically anyone who's undocumented and can't prove they've been in the United States continuously for 2 years. So we are recommending that if you're undocumented, carry some sort of documentation that proves that you've been living in the United States these last 2 years. You can do that either through your, you know, records of your children, if you have U.S. citizen children, such as birth certificates, also, you know, report cards, school records, medical records or even your taxes if your taxes have your ITIN number and not your not a fake Social Security number.
5: Okay, Alejandro, ground troops, tell us a little bit about the work that you've been doing recently.
7: Well, since the election, we've been getting a lot of demand for these Know Your Rights presentations. People want to know what they can do now, what they can do if ICE shows up to their house, employers, if they detain them on the street. So we've had a huge increase in demand for Know Your Rights presentations. In addition, during the election, there was a lot of interest in applying for citizenship. And we've actually seen that we expected after the election that interest to die down a little bit, but it's actually increased since the election results. And people are afraid because of the rhetoric that Trump's been throwing out. They're very afraid, so they're trying to take steps to protect themselves by becoming citizens. They have been hearing about situations where people at the border are not allowed to return, and then the executive orders with the banning of the people from the six Muslim countries, that, you know, made everybody even more fearful of even traveling outside the United States. So there's a huge interest, increasing interest in applying for citizenship right now to protect themselves.
5: Why would somebody not want to become a citizen? Why were they putting it off? Was it money or was it other reasons?
7: A lot of myths. That's a great question. One of the biggest reasons is the money. It is expensive, $725. But what people don't realize is that there's a pretty generous fee waiver, which will waive the whole fee. And now there's also a partial fee waiver that'll waive a part of the fee. And I would say 98% of our clients qualify for the fee waiver, so they get the entire fee waived. Another common thing that prohibits them from applying is people say, I don't know English, I'm going to fail this test. And what people don't realize is that if you're a lawful permanent resident for a certain amount of years and you're a certain age, you can take it in your own language. So you don't have to say a single word in English. So there's these great things that people don't know, which will make applying for naturalization much more accessible. And so we're half the battle is educating and informing the community on the availability of these resources and options.
5: Do people who have legal residence, are they susceptible to ICE?
7: Yeah, anybody who's not a U.S. citizen can be deportable if they commit a certain crime. It depends on what kind of crime. There's different categories, different consequences. But yes, if you're not a U.S. citizen and you get into trouble, you could potentially be deported no matter how much family you have here, no matter how long you've been here. So it's really important if you're eligible to become a citizen to try. And a lot of people say, I don't want to become a citizen. They're afraid that if they fail the test, they're going to get deported. But in actuality, if you fail your citizenship test, generally you just remain a lawful permanent resident. You can try again later, especially if you qualify for the fee waiver. It's free, and we do it for free. And there's a lot of nonprofits around now in L.A. that are hosting workshops every month, every 2 weeks at the Mexican consulate, huge citizenship workshops where they're processing citizenship applications for free.
5: Okay, if you're a legal resident, how long is the process if you pay your fee or you get reimbursed in some way, you get a fee waiver? How long is that process from applying to actually getting citizenship?
7: Well, the interview, because a lot of people are applying, they're taking about 5 to 7 months right now to give you the naturalization interview. And assuming you do pass and you get approved, then you usually get the ceremony date about a month after that. So when you do the oath and you show up and you actually get your certificate, that's the day that you're legally a citizen. So 6 to 8 months, I'd say.
5: And are people from Mexico in particular, are they able to maintain dual citizenship?
7: Yes, they're automatically dual citizens, so they automatically get the benefits of both countries. There's really no negative result from becoming a citizen. There are some countries that don't allow for dual citizenship. Off the top of my head, Chile, I think, is one. Honduras, I think, is another. Cuba. But generally, yeah, most countries do allow for automatic dual citizenship.
5: Are we seeing ICE agents aggressively going after communities that are not from Latin American countries, like from Europe or Canada, for example?
7: Not from what we've seen. It's been Muslim countries and Latinos that have been targeted.
6: They're mostly targeting urban communities, and they're also focusing on doing workplace raids. And we've been seeing that, coincidentally, ICE has been targeting cities that have been the most vocal against Trump and have been declaring themselves to either be sanctuary cities or saying we're not going to respect detainers or whatever it may be. So some of these raids have actually been taking places in Seattle, Los Angeles, and San Francisco, for example. And majority of the time, sometimes these raids also get unreported because people who are picked up are subsequently deported or too afraid to come forward. For example, we had an incident at the church that we served, Dolores Mission Parish, where a family member of a kid that goes to the school was picked up and was subsequently let go. But she was fearful that, you know, if she releases information, ICE would retaliate against her.
5: Okay, let's say an ICE agent comes to your house, knocks on the door. What do you do?
7: First step is you need to identify who's on the other side of that door. So you need to ask them, who is that? What's your name? What agency are you from? What we've been hearing is that they are stating that they are police. And it's not, although misleading, it's unfortunately not illegal for them to say that. They are a federal law enforcement officer. So that's what they've been doing. They've been taking advantage of the word police so that people think that it's not ICE. But there's some things that they can do at that point to try and figure out if it's a police officer or if it's an ICE officer, Immigration Customs Enforcement officer. One of the biggest indications is the uniform. Cops, they'll show up in cop uniform, the classic cop uniform. ICE officers tend to show up in like jeans, like a vest, like a jacket. Also look to see how they arrived. Cops are going to show up in a cop car, classic black and white. Whereas ICE, they tend to show up in vans, and it does say, you know, an indication that it is ICE. And finally, we actually got this really great advice from the captain, a captain at LAPD. He said, if you're trying to figure out if cops are on the other side of the door, call 911. Say, hey, there's somebody at my door. They're telling me that they're cops. Like, do you know? Can you tell me if they are, in fact, officers? And then they should be able to tell you, yes, we sent, you know, this unit's here, or no, we have no idea who's at your door. So once you figure out who it is, definitely don't open the door. I should have mentioned that before. Don't open the door. This should all be communication just through the door with the door closed. If you open the door, they can interpret that as an invitation to come in. Once they're in, it's going to be hard to get them out. So definitely don't open the door. Figure out who's on the other side of that door. If it is ICE, they need a warrant for them to enter your home. So you need to ask them, do you have a warrant? If they say yes, which usually they will say yes, you have to see that warrant. So have them slide it under the door or even give it to you through a window. Now, you also have to make sure that it's a search warrant. There's two different types of warrants: search warrant, which does allow them to come onto the premises, and there's also an arrest warrant, which simply allows them to just arrest the person, not enter your home. So ideally, you know, you'd have somebody who speaks English, can read the warrant, make sure that it says allowed to search premises. And then if they do have a warrant and the person is home and they do have a warrant to enter the premises, then you really have to make a tough decision as to whether it's in the best interest of everybody in the home for the person to just present themselves. What we've been seeing is if they allow ICE to enter the home and there's other people that are undocumented in the home, ICE will enter, detain everybody while they search for that person that they came to find. In the process, they'll ask other family members questions, figure out that maybe other people are undocumented, and in the process end up detaining more than just the individual that they were looking for. So it might be best to take some steps to protect other undocumented people in the home by just, you know, presenting yourself if they do have a valid search and arrest warrant.
5: Let's say they don't have a search warrant. They just have an arrest warrant. What do you recommend they do?
7: Don't open the door. Tell them, I know you don't have a right to enter these premises, and the interaction should end there. Ignore them. It's going to be very difficult. A lot of people are very afraid to assert their rights, and it is scary. There's an authority there. ICE is very used to doing whatever they want. I love telling the story that our colleague Sandra Ruiz, another staff attorney at the clinic, told me. She was talking to one of the directors of ICE, and she's like, hey, you know, so how do you go about getting these search warrants that you need to enter these homes? And he's like, what are you talking about? She's like, yeah, the search warrant that you need to enter. And he's like, we don't need no warrant. We enter. And so they're used to really doing whatever they want. I mean, people are really afraid to say no. So it's really important now more than ever to inform people about their rights and to make sure that people are empowered to assert those rights when needed.
5: Man, this is great stuff. Okay, let's say you're in your car. What do you do in that case? You're out of your home.
7: Out of your home is more difficult. At that point, the first step would ask, am I being detained or arrested? Am I free to leave? And if they say you are being detained or you are being arrested, you're not free to leave, at that point, I would remind people of the three biggest, most important points. One is the right to remain silent. Second is the right to ask for an attorney. And the third is the right to refuse to sign anything until you are able to speak to an attorney. So at that point, if you are undocumented, you are approached, and you ask them, am I detained? Am I free to leave? And they do say no, you are detained or you are arrested. It would be in your best interest to remain silent. The government has the burden to prove certain things, your home country, when you entered, where you entered. And if you definitely don't want to make their job any easier. So if you don't give them any of that information, it's going to take them time to figure that stuff out. In that time, you can contact family members, attorneys, and try and get somebody there to help you out while they try and figure those things out.
6: And ICE will actually do that. There was an incident in when there was raids in East Los Angeles where an ICE agent, or was it a van, stopped people who were driving. Sandra told the story. And so basically, an ICE agent stopped a car and asked the two people in the car, which one of you guys have a DUI? And they freely gave that information. It turned out it was the passenger. So the ICE agent took the passenger.
7: And they were basically just fishing at that point. They're like, well, and that's what they do a lot of the time when they show up to the metro courthouses and they ask people random questions. They're just seeing who's going to freely, voluntarily offer up incriminating information about their immigration status.
6: And yet we have to remind people that you don't have to answer those questions. You're not required to.
5: Okay. At what point can ICE agents refuse to give you representation from an attorney, call loved ones, or restrict your rights in any other way?
7: Well, everybody has a right. They'll have a right to make a call. And they'll also have a right. Everybody has a right to contact their consulate. So the federal government, ICE, has an obligation to notify the consulate of your home country if you're being detained, which will give the consulate, generally the consulate will make an attempt to go see you and connect you to some sort of legal help if they can. But it does get more difficult when there are people who have been deported before or people who are subject to the expedited removal, which Marissa mentioned. That allows them to remove them in an expedited manner. So in that situation, it's a fight against time. An attorney is trying to do their best to get there as quickly as possible to file a motion for stay on the so they don't reinstate the deportation order. So it really is just a fight against time, which is why it's so crucial that you give them the least amount of information possible. So it gives us the most amount of time possible to help them out.
6: And then just to add is that ICE can't refuse you the right to see an attorney, but they don't have to provide you an attorney. Unlike criminal proceedings and immigration proceedings, you don't have a right to counsel unless you're able to provide for your own counsel. So we are recommending people that even though we know finances are tight, if you're really nervous about being picked up, have an attorney on hand, sign a retainer. So if you know that that incident ends up happening, there is someone you can call. And then just to differentiate a little bit is you do have a right for an attorney within the interior of the United States, but you don't at the border. So that's what we were seeing a lot with the Muslim ban, too, is that when people were entering CBP, Customs and Border Patrol, were denying them the right to see an attorney and were denying attorneys who were willing to volunteer to actually enter and provide them legal services. It's because technically when you're at the border, you have not been admitted into the United States. So then your constitutional rights don't necessarily always apply to you. Hence, they can tell you, hey, tough luck, no attorney for you.
5: Can you let our listeners know about some of your experiences going to El Paso?
6: This last spring break, and Alejandro was with me, we led an alternative spring break to El Paso and Ciudad Juarez. And the reason why we decided to do this, especially during a time like now, is that we ended up realizing that we had to teach our students that being an immigration attorney is not limited to what you can do here in Los Angeles. And in Los Angeles, we're truly in a bubble that's very progressive when it comes to immigrant rights work. So we decided to take them to somewhere else where it's a little bit more challenging. And it wanted to expose students to what does it mean to be an attorney at the border. So even though El Paso is considered to be a liberal city within the city of Texas, you know, immigration law and the way that it's practiced and adjudicated is a lot tougher than here in LA because it's in the Fifth Circuit versus the Ninth Circuit. So while we were there, we represented 21 individuals in immigration proceedings along with our partners at UNO. We also did a border patrol tour. We actually went into Juarez and visited the consulate and also get to see an actual criminal proceedings in a Mexican court. But the whole point was to really show students as to how versatile they can be as attorneys, and then how much impact you can make actually going and volunteering your time or deciding to dedicate yourself to doing immigrant rights work at the border.
5: You actually put your legal talents to work on the border. Tell us about some of these cases.
6: Alejandro actually got to represent some of those people.
7: Yes, well, we got to appear before Immigration Judge Howe, and he was very accommodating. He calendared all these cases within a three-day span to allow us to come and represent these people in court, which was great. He obviously didn't have to do that. And
5: well, how did you approach him, just letting him know that you were there in the first place? Like, we're here. We want to start doing... How did that whole... Tell us how you set that up.
7: I believe he approached my boss, actually.
5: Go ahead.
6: He did. I was actually the... Spring break before that, I went to El Paso because I was curious to see border issues. And I met with him there. And he was actually one that approached me and told us, hey, you know what? There's no law school here or that's near El Paso or even New Mexico that's willing to come and provide services. It would be great if we can coordinate an alternative spring break program so you guys can come here since so many people, you know, who come before me are unrepresented. So it was kind of the stars just aligned and it worked out. And we were able to find another nonprofit in the area too, UNO, which is led by Jose Moreno.
5: What does UNO stand for?
6: The United Neighborhood Organization, to help us coordinate and, you know, get cases where the students were able to appear. And it was great, too, because we were able to see the differences between, for example, Texas criminal law and how it impacts immigration proceedings versus California criminal law and how it impacts immigration proceedings. And we were also able to see, like, how it differed in the sense of, like, what do judges want in El Paso that differs from judges here in Los Angeles? For example, when it came to adjustment of status or getting your green card before the court in El Paso, you were required to prove that you were paying taxes, which here in LA is not necessarily always the case.
7: And then also they required 40 hours of community service, which is something that they don't always require in Los Angeles.
6: But this is also because a lot of these forms of relief in front of immigration court are discretionary. So it's up to the judge to decide what factors he or she wants to consider in granting someone legal permanent residency in the United States.
5: Okay, now if somebody finds out that this judge is not hardline enough, does he get removed? Does he get voted in? Can Trump fire him?
6: I don't think Trump can go and fire him. It's actually a pretty competitive application process, and he actually had explained it to us before, but I don't recall. And they do have a response, like, you know, a lead judge who is in charge of all of them and can, you know, review their work. And also the thing is, when you're an attorney, be ICE counsel or the immigration attorney, you also have a right to an appeal. So even though you might not like your judge, you can still very much appeal and contest his decision before the Board of Immigration Appeals.
7: To be clear, he's not the most lenient judge. He definitely didn't take it very easy on us. I got grilled about some taxes. And so he's definitely, I thought, a very reasonable judge. I didn't think he was, you know, the easiest judge we've seen. I thought he was very fair and reasonable in his request. And his main interest was educating students and giving them an invaluable experience. So, it was great.
5: Okay, let's go back to some of these individual cases. Who were you representing at this time, and what types of issues did you have to present and deal with?
7: El Paso or here?
5: El Paso.
7: El Paso, I was able to represent some clients in, they were applying for their green card in court, so they were in removal proceedings, they were trying to deport them, but they were actually eligible for a green card because they were married to a U.S. citizen spouse. So in one of my cases, I had to basically just present what our plan was going to be. So the first step usually is called the master calendar. That's when you tell the judge, this is what I'm going to apply for. And usually they'll set out another date. Where you'll have to turn some stuff in and then you can really present your case. And then I also got to do an individual hearing, which is where you actually present your case. So at that point, you usually have to allow the client to testify about hardships that he would endure if he were to get deported, and also about how awesome he is, how he stayed out of trouble, and what he does for his family. And then you usually also have to put the U.S. citizen spouse on the stand, so elicit some testimony from them about how much their spouse does for them and things of that nature. So it was a really good experience for everybody. You know, you do have to question your clients in front of a judge. Everything's on the record, and show the judge why this person deserves a green card. Because at the end of the day, like my boss said, it is discretionary whether the judge does grant the green card or not.
5: You have been listening to a discussion with Marisa Montes, co-director of the Loyola Law School Immigrant Justice Clinic, and Alejandro Barajas, one of their staff attorneys. 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I'm Mark Torres. 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

0: Hello and welcome to the Scholar Circle, scholarcircle.org. I'm Maria Armudian. In this hour, when two of the most powerful countries in the world, the U.S. and Russia, launch aggressive wars, does it increase the likelihood of more wars? Or do their lack of successes reduce the likelihood of more war? Does this have implications for China's potential attack on Taiwan? Doug Becker explores.
1: We are live in front of an audience at the International Studies Association's West Regional Meetings in Pasadena, California. I'm Doug Becker. Ever since Russia attacked Ukraine, there have been predictions that a normative order against aggressive war was under threat. Then the U.S. and Israel attacked Iran. Numerous scholars have predicted this would encourage China to attack Taiwan. The normative restrictions on war are loosened, and the U.S. is distracted and therefore not able to help defend Taiwan. But two clear developments seem to challenge this prediction. Russia, after four full years of war, doesn't seem like they're going to win that war anytime soon. And the United States, despite the president's continual assertions that the U.S. has won the war, clearly has not. Technology such as drone warfare might be a reason. Defensive tactics could be another. So on today's show, we're going to explore the future of warfare in light of the Russian and American wars and their current lack of success. Our panel today is Yvonne Xu. She is Jean Kirkpatrick Visiting Fellow at the American Enterprise Institute and serves on the board of directors at the International Society for Military Ethics. She's the author of Strategic Ambiguity Out of Balance, Updating an Outdated Taiwan Policy. David McCourt. He's professor of sociology at the University of California, Davis. He's the author of The Dragon Defined, How Washington, Canberra, and London Reimagined China. Ricardo Crespo is associate professor of political science and the chair of the political economy department at Grossmont College. He is the author of Currency Warfare and Just War. You can find that in the Journal of Military Ethics. And Robert Williams, he's professor of political science at Pepperdine University. He is the author or co-author of Seeking Security in an Insecure World, and that's with Dan Caldwell. I want to thank you all so very much for joining us. And Yvonne Xu, let me ask you the first question. The wars that the Russians and the Americans have been fighting, there seem to be some new tactics that may be defining 21st century warfare. How much of the tactics that we're seeing developed, how much of those are new, and how much of it is sort of the old becoming new again?
2: Thanks. Like, this is a really important and also recurring question. You know, how much are tactics in war changing? I think whenever people look at wars, especially the military, there's always a desire to see new tactics, whether or not they're there. And there are some new things. I think that one of the things that you are seeing, it's really interesting in the Russia-Ukraine war is that, but also in the Iran war, is increasing distance, right, standoff. And the history of military weapons, the history of military technology is really about putting ever greater distance between you and your opponent. And then once we talk about China, war of China in the future, that will come up again as one of the big challenges for actually the U.S. fighting a war against China. But so we definitely see that trend increasing, but you also, interestingly, in the the Russian-Ukraine war, see a reversion, right? And so this is we're seeing people digging into into trenches and stalemates, and you're going, wait, are we back in World War One? So it's been a really fascinating war, because at the beginning of the war there was a lot of Strum and Drang. Is this the end of, does this spell the end of airborne operations doctrine? Is this the end of tanks? And neither of those things has happened. And so I think in all wars, it takes a while to settle down and figure out what is actually changing, what is the same. The drones are an interesting question, right? And what I'm seeing so far is with the drones is there's not something that's really fundamentally theoretically different or conceptually different. What the drones are doing so far are both replacing people and extending capabilities, right? And so it's doing the same tactics, but you can do more and do better. Where I think there there may be some interesting developments tactically is one, space, right? This has come up recently. when we're talking about nuclear weapons, but also just, you know, space weapons in general. And space is just an entirely different domain. It, you know, has different physical physical laws, and that will change, you know, if we actually are fighting in space. That will change the way war is fought. And then, of course, people talk about cyber, right? And that is one of the interesting, I think that is where there is a potential for an entirely new domain of warfare. So kind of like, the air domain, sea domain, you know, space, cyber could be its own domain. We're still too early to know if that will be its own domain or whether it will simply extend existing capabilities in existing domains.
1: Both the Ukraine and the Iran war has been the impact, the economic impacts that both wars, you know, have faced. I guess we can start with Russia. How much is has the targeting of Russia's economy had an impact on sort of calculations on whether countries might want to go to war?
3: Thank you, Doug, for having me here. Thank you for that question. I'm convinced that, you know, we have these traditional domains of war, you know, air, space, land, cyber, maybe. I do think we really need to start thinking about an economic domain of warfare, because it's becoming such a central aspect of how wars are fought today. Of course, economics and national security and warfighting have always been connected, but they're really taking center stage. Mm-hmm. And so we could think about the American response to the original invasion of Ukraine by Russia with these massive, unprecedented sanctions, including the targeting of the Russian central bank, mm-hmm. which is really unprecedented. This is the first time that the U.S. had really gone after the central bank of another major power. And we had a couple of weeks right at the beginning of the war where it seemed like, oh, the Russian economy might be faltering, their financial system might be in jeopardy, Russians are pulling cash out of their ATMs. And what ended up happening was, well, their economy stabilized. Now, it has taken obviously a toll on the Russians, but, you know, 5 years later, they're still fighting. So there's that aspect of it. The other interesting development, I think, is we need to think more about how economics and national security are actually linked and how kinetic military power can actually have a direct impact on our monetary capabilities and our own monetary power. So we could think, for example, you know, what would happen if China did attack Taiwan? Well, there goes the American bond market, because that's going to impact everyone in the region, Japan, Taiwan. That's going to perhaps lead to a big sell-off of U.S. Treasury notes, which we could see. I mean, we're already kind of having a little mini bond market crisis right now. That would be unprecedented. What would be the impact of that on us being able to pay for our military? We've learned from Iran that our munitions are very expensive, so that's going to take a toll on that. The other last thing I'd say is just the convergence between sort of the traditional civilian financial aspect of warfare, where, you know, we're going to do sanctions. That's usually a Treasury Department kind of thing. But then that's also the application of kinetic warfare to monetary warfare, currency warfare, where we actually will have, you know, the air forces, for example, of Israel bombing banks in Iran. About a decade ago, when the United States was fighting ISIS, we implemented a campaign to directly target ISIS's currency reserves from the air. So we're seeing much more of that, sort of the convergence of the civilian financial aspect of warfare and the direct military aspect of warfare. And I think that we're going to see that increase in conjunction with more capable cyber capabilities. We don't yet know how AI is going to picture into this, but I think that's just going to be an increasingly open and visible feature of warfare as we move forward.
1: Yeah, there's so many different areas here. You talk about, you know, the impact of AI. Devon mentioned the impact of space, and a reminder, the U.S. has acknowledged that they have weapons in space now, and what does that necessarily mean? But David McCourt, I know you've been, the most recent book is about the way in which we, you know,

0: That's a challenging question, actually, because I think the simple answer is we don't know. And for listeners, I follow the US-China expert community, which is this interesting group of academics, think tankers, former officials and diplomats who spend their days trying to figure out precisely these kind of questions. They watch China closely, all aspects, society, military developments. And from what I'm tracking from their conversations, there hasn't been a strong discussion about the implications of the Iran war on our ability to engage in financial and economic warfare against China should a Taiwan contingency occur. So, but from my own perspective, it would seem to suggest that if Russia can resist and Iran can resist, then we're talking about a peer competitor in China with a GDP larger than ours by some measures. And that's a sort of a very blunt kind of tool or measurement. But it would suggest that we would have limited capacity to target the Chinese economy in a precise way. The suggestion I would suggest that it would be a sort of a mutually assured destruction kind of situation, but we would have to get into specific sectors, right, which gets complicated and very much beyond my expertise quite quickly.
1: But of course, I mean, you mentioning just simply that China is more integrated in the American economy than Russia was or that Iran was. I mean, Iran, obviously, we're talking about one specific sector, the energy sector. Russia, you know, less so. Whereas, as Rick pointed out, I mean, China, if China wanted to, they could crash the American economy, couldn't they? Yeah, David.
0: Yes, they could, but it's precisely the issue of interdependence. And so the interdependence between the two economies means that across sectors, it means that the ways in which they could hurt us would hurt them as well. And I think that one thing we have to try to kind of resist is a simple understanding of American power here, because what I see is American power is precisely exercised through the interdependence by being in charge of the rules of various kinds of economic and other sorts of relationships. So just because the United States is clearly not winning straightforwardly in Iran doesn't mean that somehow the United States isn't powerful anymore. Mm-hmm. Precisely the fact that the couple of issues that we're really struggling with domestically here in America is gas prices and the bond market. Apart from that, everything's pretty normal, even if it's sort of dysfunctional. That shows the immense American power. We can be at war with a very large country of 100 million people, and we're not all in the streets trying to stop this.
1: Yeah. You know, and not raising taxes to pay for it.
0: Right, and there isn't a draft.
1: Right.
0: There isn't taxation. We're all just going to watch college football this afternoon. That's about American power. So I think that is a demonstration of the ongoing American power, despite our inability to bring one country to heel.
1: Yeah. Yvonne, you had some response as well.
2: I think David's absolutely right about the problem, the challenge of the interdependence between U.S. and China. It cuts both ways, you know, and so I think this is one of the things that the U.S. and the China watching community has been really concerned with, which is that anything that we can do to hurt them would hurt us, you know, just as much, and can we tolerate that, right? And maybe less so than the Chinese government could tolerate it. You know, there's, you know, the historical record on the, you know, efficacy of sanctions, right, is quite mixed. And, you know, and I think what we've seen is that, you know, the economic measures alone are not going to be able to win the war because there's just too much substitutability possible. And then, you know, there's another issue of, you know, what exactly does it mean to actually win this war against China, right? So are you trying to isolate China physically, materially? They have stockpiles, right? You know, we don't know exactly how much, but they might be able to hold out much longer than we think. All kinds of questions, and I think that actually gets to the real problem with figuring out what how to prosecute a conflict against China, which is that there it

0: so far, and the China community, China watching community, has not decided on this, which is, what does it mean to win this war against China, right? What is the end goal? You know, so what is your theory of victory? And until you have that vision, you're not gonna be able to figure out what to do and what is gonna be able to work.
1: And you listen to Scholar Circle, scholarcircle.org. I'm Doug Becker. On today's show, we're talking about the future of war, what the impact of Russia's war in Ukraine, U.S. and Israel's war in Iran have on the future of warfare, and with a bit of a focus so far, quite a bit on China. Our guests today are Yvonne Chu. She's with the American Enterprise Institute. David McCourt, he's with the University of California, Davis. Rick Crespo, he is with Grossmont College. And Robert Williams from Pepperdine University. And Robert, I want to bring you in particular because, as Yvonne said, we're not sure what winning a war would look like with China. And I think one thing that's quite apparent is we also don't necessarily know what winning a war, the U.S. doesn't know what winning a war against Iran would look like. And so how much then, with respect to the future of war, I mean, first of all, we all know wars are easier to start than to end. And secondly, if you're not exactly sure what winning would look like, do you imagine that would dissuade countries to go to war?
2: Well, first I'll say that I think we did, in fact, have an idea in the United States, or at least the administration did, of what winning a war in Iran would look like. It was defined as eliminating their nuclear weapon program and changing the regime. And those objectives have proven to be much, much more difficult to achieve than we initially thought, so much so that we may not even have that as a reasonable objective of this war any longer. More generally, I think it's important for any state thinking about war to have clear and achievable objectives that are backed by a strategy for achieving them, knowing how you're going to do this. And I think in this case, the Trump administration erred in failing in any number of ways to plan properly for this war.
1: So it's a question of a lack of planning for it.
2: In this case, certainly it is. I think there are instances where we could talk about war being achievable, war aims being achievable, and where the planning moves us in that direction. This is not one of those cases, however.
1: Because one of the things that makes me think through this is, I mean, obviously in the U.S. case in Iran, the question about, you know, how do they conceptualize a win and the sort of the moving the ball on what constitutes a win. But that also seems to be true with Russia and Ukraine, that clearly Russia's goal in Ukraine was to conquer Ukraine, take Kyiv, and either reestablish a pro-Russian government in Kyiv or maybe even re-annex it. But ultimately, you know, now they're talking about small territories, and would that constitute a victory? And so, Yvonne, I guess I'll, you know, circle this back to you. I mean, if China were to attack Taiwan, clearly the goal would have to be a complete reconquering of Taiwan and bringing Taiwan back. Is the fact that that has been that the Americans and the Russians have been unsuccessful, do you think China looks at that at all and says, okay, defensive capabilities have just been improved at this point, and it's not a question of who might intervene on Taiwan's side. It's literally a question of, would we be successful if we attack Taiwan?
0: Yeah, so this is a really tough question. So first I want to say that if China did take Taiwan, it wouldn't be a reconquering. China has only ever historically held half of Taiwan's island, and the other half was they never actually managed to subdue. So there's a lot of Chinese mythology around Taiwan's status that is, you know, pervasive in the China watching community, as Dave Wells knows. I think this is, yeah, the lessons the potential lessons from the Russian invasion are really interesting. I think, you know, Xi Jinping ought to be looking at the United States and its inconsistency in its support for Ukraine, right? And also Trump's clear attraction to Putin and to other strongmen. You know, the current Xi Jinping's visit to the United States is an interesting example of that. And so you know, Xi Jinping would be looking at the U.S. and saying, well, maybe the U.S. would not rush to Taiwan's aid, despite the historical ties there. On the other hand, you know, given the Trump administration and, you know, its nature, that there's still a lot of uncertainty, right? And so it depends. Maybe Trump would help Taiwan, depending on what he saw on Fox News the night before. You know, who knows? So what it is also thinking, so the possibility that the U.S. would not help Taiwan is also maybe the possibility that the U.S. could not help Taiwan, right? I think it's been publicly reported fairly extensively that the U.S. is, you know, rapidly depleting its munitions in Iran. And, you know, there's a lot of concern about whether or not that leaves enough for a major Indo-Pacific conflict. And certainly China is well aware of this reporting. So looking specifically at Russia's inability to win the war, I think that's really interesting. So Xi Jinping and the PLA, they're not stupid. They know that a cross-strait amphibious invasion of Taiwan is going to be incredibly difficult, right? And even with their massive military that, you know, overwhelms Taiwan's. And so, you know, they ought to be reconsidering that. They should also reconsider. I know that traditionally their plans have been focused on decapitation, which is basically taking out the leadership, right, and then, you know, and then waiting for the population to follow, right, to fold. And so looking at what, you know, Ukraine's resistance means that the PLA will certainly be developing plans for protracted warfare and counterinsurgency. So, which means that maybe, you know, from China's perspective, from Xi Jinping's perspective, maybe the best thing to do is, at this point, just stay the course, right? You keep increasing pressure on the economy, keep ramping up the military threats, and China is engaging in those every day, you know, with violations of the median line, you know, the median line across in the Taiwan Strait, and its aggressiveness in the South China Sea. So, you know, I think the lessons taken from the Russia invasion are quite mixed. But on the other hand, Xi Jinping and the PLA have time to think through those because there is no great need to invade Taiwan right now. It is getting a lot of what it is achieving a lot of what it wants by still having Taiwan out as an issue that is unresolved, but one that is there, you know, kind of asymptotically, at this point, kind of asymptotically approaching.
1: But David McCord, Yvonne says there's not this intense need to attack Taiwan or invade Taiwan to bring Taiwan back in the fold. But is that a thought that's shared in the China-watching community, in particular because the idea, President Xi seems, whether it's his own personal desire, he wants to have this resolved before he's no longer in power, or a sense that time may not be on China's side on that one. Is there a sense of urgency? Or do China watchers believe there's a sense of urgency in China to try to resolve this thing because time is not on their side?
3: That's a really good question. I think it's important because it sets up the point, which is that whenever we ask a question like that, some people, it actually becomes a fissure within the U.S. national security community. So a few years ago, certainly there were people who you would probably characterize as on the hawkish side on China that were talking about the decisive decade. And this is an idea that there's 10 years, we have about a 10-year window in which we might be able to actually act in a Taiwan contingency. And once that passes, and that probably will fit with the rest of Xi Jinping's time in office and perhaps actually time on this earth, that we need to be thinking about ramping up American military production. This argument is made by some people who really would like more investment in the Navy. We're concerned that we've kind of dipped well below 400 ships and China has been outstripping us on naval production for a long time. They were making that, sort of more hawkish folks were making that argument. And on the sort of the more pro-engagement side, as they're called, the people would be a little bit more skeptical to that argument. But I think what this panel really is showing is that that calculation is changing almost by the day. And I think that there are people trying to game out and think through what Iran means, what Russia means for what Taiwan represents to America and the chances of Xi launching some sort of attack. If I could kind of switch a little tack there, I think that in a sense then, Taiwan becomes this issue that it's actually quite useful for Xi to hold in play. And in some strange ways, it's actually kind of useful for America to hold it in play as well, to remain ambiguous. This is something we could perhaps talk about, the whether strategic ambiguity is still a good strategy for the United States. Strategic ambiguity meaning the idea that we don't declare very straightforwardly whether we would or would not defend Taiwan. We sort of remain deliberately vague on that issue, and there's a history to that we can go into. But it almost is like the status of Berlin during the Cold War. Mm-hmm. It's this thing that we kind of constantly fight over, but actually there's no resolution necessarily forthcoming. Because if Taiwan did actually come under the sway of China, then the whole edifice of American military power in the Western Pacific falls apart. If you read a lot of China experts' thought about why we have bases in the region, why we have different procurement, why we need various things, it ultimately does actually fall on the need to do something in a Taiwan contingency. This is particularly Elbridge Colby's kind of argument, who's now in the Defense Department. His whole sort of raison d'etre really is to defend Taiwan. If that goes away, why do we need Okinawa? Why do we need, you know, why are we defending the Australians? Mm-hmm. Or at least it forces a fundamental rethink in the American military posture, perhaps to something more the sort of continental North-South America kind of idea.
1: No, absolutely. And Robert, I was actually wondering this. David mentions about strategic ambiguity, but under President Biden, the U.S. actually lifted that ambiguity. It may have just been a moment because of the Russian invasion of Ukraine, but previously the position the U.S. had always taken was this is an issue that should be resolved peacefully, not that they would necessarily come to Taiwan's defense. But ultimately, President Biden lifted that ambiguity. Donald Trump hasn't really returned to ambiguity. He's actually kind of returned to uncertainty. The ambiguity, there was always the sense that we're not going to explicitly state it, but that's kind of, we know what the policy was. Whereas Donald Trump, is it fair to say, whether it's the defense of Taiwan or defense of South Korea or any of these issues, that he's preferred to be completely unpredictable and actually seems to find, he believes he has power in that unpredictability because, again, if you don't know what the U.S. is going to do, that's going to restrain you. Is that an effective policy?
2: So some have suggested that Donald Trump is reviving the madman theory of that kind of ambiguity, and that there is, in fact, power in making sure your adversaries never know what's coming next. It's not entirely clear what motivates Donald Trump in this regard. It could simply be that he's not fully aware or simply indifferent to the history of policy in this area, or in any number of areas for that matter, and that he believes so strongly in his own instincts and his own abilities to sort of assess and respond in a situation that, you know, he doesn't need to think about strategic ambiguity. He doesn't need to think about anything that might really be labeled a policy, because he has this confidence in his own ability to sort of do what's necessary in the moment. It does create a great deal of uncertainty on the part of our adversaries. It creates as much, maybe even more uncertainty on the part of our allies. And this is probably the central problem with his way of doing foreign and defense policy. No one, whether friends or enemies, knows what's next, knows what's coming. And so many of us, I think, would assert that that makes the world a dangerous place. There's a lot of room for misjudgment there. Room for misjudgment on Donald Trump's part, but room for misjudgment on the part of those friends and enemies who need to act in a particular way based on their assumptions about American foreign policy. and those assumptions may simply not be valid anymore.
1: With that, we're going to take a break. And when we come back, we're going to talk about whether or not tactics to defend countries have improved, including economic tactics, in particular in confronting the United States. You know, it's one of the lessons of the Iran war that you don't have to defeat the U.S. militarily. You just have to make them pay a little bit economically, and that may change the calculation. And is that applicable in some place like China? So please, stay tuned.

0: This is the Scholar Circle, scholarcircle.org. I'm Maria Armudian. Increasingly, warfare has included the use of drones. Has drone warfare increased defensive capabilities? And how does that affect the economic costs of waging war? Doug Becker explores.
1: I'm Doug Becker. On today's show, we're talking about the future of war, what the impact of the Russian war in Ukraine, the impact of the U.S. and Israeli war in Iran have broadly on war, and we've been focusing quite a bit on the Western Pacific and the impact potentially this could have on China. Our panel today is Yvonne Chu. She's Jean Kirkpatrick Visiting Fellow at the American Enterprise Institute, David McCourt's Professor of Sociology at the University of California, Davis. Rick Crespo is Associate Professor of Political Science and the Chair of the Political Economy Department at Grossmont College. And Robert Williams is Professor of Political Science at Pepperdine University. And Rick, I thought I'd turn to you for this one because there's been a lot of talk about, first of all, how surprisingly easy it was for Iran to close the Strait of Hormuz. I know Edward Fishman has this new book out about choke points in the economy. And certainly, whether it's the Strait of Hormuz, whether it's the Yemenis able to close the Bab el-Mandeb, or since we're talking about the Western Pacific, I immediately get my attention turned to the Strait of Malacca and what would be the impact economically in this case. So a lot of times we speak of military power, we're thinking about, you know, can you win on the battlefield? But is that really not the point here? The point is, if you can cause economic harm to the country, that's enough to win? Or is that unique to the United States?
2: Thank you, Doug. That's a good question. I think I'll answer it this way. So, yes, the use of American financial power has become, we're very predictable when it comes to the use of that force. And it's not surprising because we have a lot of financial powers, my colleagues have shown, and that's been pretty dominant for 40 years or more. My concern of what we've seen in the Iran war and how that might apply to other wars is that it seems to me that our monetary and conventional military capabilities are diminishing relative to others. And that's an uncomfortable reality, at least to me. What we're seeing in the Straits of Hormuz is that our Navy can't keep the Straits of Hormuz open. That's a problem for a number of reasons that we don't have to go into. What we've shown with our sanctions on Iran and the inability of getting every other country to join us has also shown that. And part of that is because I think we've used our financial weapons, and by that I mean the use of our financial choke points, like the SWIFT system, for example, so much that it's creating a backlash against the U.S. dollar, which is really what creates those choke points, essentially. Everyone wants to use the dollar. It's still the global currency of last resort. To enable to use those dollars, it goes through just a handful of these international monetary transaction institutions, and countries are looking at it and saying, wait a minute, we need to disentangle as much as we can from the dollar, or else we're next. And we know that this is what Putin realized in 2014, which is why he tried to sort of financially proof himself before he went into Ukraine later on. And it's my understanding that the Chinese government has realized this also, and they have created their own alternative financial institutions. They're not prevalent everywhere, but they are growing. And that itself will further diminish our ability to use these weapons. And our financial power, again, is directly linked to our conventional power. I think that link often gets overlooked, that in order to have this large, amazing military, that costs money. Well, if you have less money, you can't pay for those things. And so it's kind of this, we might enter this like financial military death spiral where we can't support the conventional forces that will keep certain economic choke points open. And then ultimately that will erode our ability to advance our national security interests abroad. So if we get into a confrontation with China over Taiwan, and I agree, we don't, you know, what does winning mean in that war? We don't know. Is Xi actually going to invade? I don't know. Assuming that based on his rhetoric, it seems, I know I generally tend to think that when dictators say something, they kind of mean it sometimes, so we can't rule it out. But our ability to respond to a Chinese invasion will be significantly limited. And our ability to use our financial power against China will also be diminished. As we've seen, they've been able to withstand our own trade, our trade war with them recently. I think President Trump has realized, with all his bluster and whatnot, that we can't coerce the Chinese economically to do what we want them to do. And I think all of those have to be taken into any account of how the Chinese might think about invading Taiwan.
1: But Yvonne, I mean, one of the things I keep reading about with respect to China, first of all, after years of predictions about incredible growth rates from China, they were going to pass the U.S. in GDP, et cetera, China's economy has been fairly sluggish. And so therefore, a conflict, first of all, does that make China more vulnerable to economic pressures because of that sluggishness? Or is it fair to say, I mean, China's not a democratic country. They don't have to worry about, you know, losing a midterm election. They don't have to worry about Chinese population that might be upset if the economy does more poorly. So therefore, that point that is a choke point against the United States really isn't much of a choke point against China.
3: Yeah, that's a really good question. So I think the econ pressures will manifest in two different realms. One is, you know, what Rick was talking about, which is that you need money to build military equipment, right? So you need money for the materiel, and, you know, and if the economy is fundamentally flawed in certain ways, then that will, you know, that will constrain China's capabilities. On the other hand, they're maybe not as limited as in that respect as a country, say, as a liberal democratic country with similar economic problems, and that's because something related to the second piece, which is, you know, where the role of the people, right, and public opinion and what they think about, you know, how their government is spending the money. And so this could cut two ways, right? I mean, there is absolutely Xi Jinping and the CCP. So China watchers disagree on what Xi Jinping and the CCP's primary security concern actually is. They think, you know, some people say it is, you know, becoming a regional hegemon. Some people say it is displacing the United States. Some people say it is taking Taiwan. I'm in the camp that says their primary security concern is staying in power. And so, which means that what they need is for the people to be placated. That doesn't mean the same thing as placating to people in a democracy, mm-hmm. right? And then so what really matters is, you know, can the Chinese government, can the CCP get the population to tolerate whatever is required for, in order to build the materiel and to develop the military that would be necessary even in these straitened economic conditions?
1: David, then, on this question, you know, for China, I know that, well, first of all, President Trump's argument on the United States is, sure, there's an economic cost to be borne, but we had to get rid of Iran's, you know, nuclear weapon. And the reason why that hasn't worked as well is because they didn't make much of a case about just how close Iran was and you know, whether or not that was actually a valid concern. In the China case, however, the PRC, the government in Beijing, has for decades made the argument about how essential it is that Taiwan once again reunited or conquered, or I will throw that word out there with the recognition that there's a great deal of contestation about that. But in essence, the Chinese position is, well, Taiwan needs to come home and kind of use that as a way to build support whenever they have some sort of domestic issue. So question then is, does that allow the Chinese government even more latitude for whatever pain might be caused if there was a conflict over Taiwan?
4: So the argument you're making is that because the CCP has maintained sort of a propaganda mm-hmm. Architecture that Taiwan is an integral part of China, and therefore if there was some sort of economic pain to be had, that there'd be more, that the Chinese people would be more willing to withstand that pain. I think that's a decent conjecture. I think the question there is really, again, you said, you know, Chinese, it's not a democracy in the same respect that the United States is, if at all. I mean, obviously, they would say that they are, but, you know, that's not for me to say. I think your conjecture is plausible, mm-hmm. but you know, I'm not really sure, to be honest. You know, I think it depends on other issues that the Chinese people are annoyed about. I think ordinary Chinese are interested in sending their kids to college, getting a job, ordinary things, seeing the world, sending their kids to study in Britain and the United States. I think we forget that. They like their sneakers and they love their Nikes and they like sports show, you know, sports and music and et cetera. So just in the same way we are. So I think we can paint a kind of a picture of a propagandized society willing to take all costs, but I'm not entirely sure about that. Mm-hmm. Certain, you know, nationalist factions of younger males who might be sort of mobilized, just in the same way that our younger disaffected males are, you know, head down in TikTok. I think we kind of, it's important to kind of rehumanize the Chinese a little bit there. Mm-hmm. But a plausible hypothesis. Mm-hmm. Yeah,
1: one last question and then we're going to open it up for the audience, and I'm just going to ask all four of you the same deceptively simple question then. The U.S. hasn't been successful. Russians haven't been successful. Is it fair to say that war is going to become less likely, you know, going forward? Or is it just going to change in any meaningful way? Is the lesson learned of these two wars that regardless of the normative order, maybe war is a bad idea? We'll start with you, Robert.
5: Thank you. That's the important question, I think, before us all. We certainly have the knowledge to eliminate war. We know what it takes to avoid war, it seems to me, but it's not clear that we necessarily have the wisdom to use that knowledge effectively. I think what we've learned from Putin, maybe from Donald Trump and others, is that enlightened leadership is required to supply the wisdom element. And what makes for enlightenment is, more than anything else, historical understanding. So memory is the driver of our present awareness and of our future actions. And so this is why truth is important. If our memories are based on lies, or if they're partial or fragmented, we'll have little chance of acting wisely and avoiding war. I'm hopeful, but there is this very large element of enlightened leadership that's necessary to eliminate war. I also want to say briefly that we face some technological challenges in the very near-term future, challenges that are coming on us hard and fast. You know, I think one of the things that we're seeing with AI is that in the future, connectivity may be vulnerability. And those things that are part of the internet, including the Internet of Things, will be easy targets of hacking and maybe even of destruction by AI agents capable of getting past even the most robust safeguards that we have available now. Air gaps, that is, where systems are not connected to the internet, may not protect systems from attack. After all, the Iranian nuclear facilities that were attacked by the Stuxnet worm were air-gapped, and we found human ways to sort of import those worms into the system. So we've got a lot of vulnerabilities given the technological capabilities that are upon us now. And one of the things that I fear is that, again, without enlightened leadership, there will be some very significant incentives for maybe the bad actors to roll the dice, thinking that they have certain advantages given these new technologies.
1: So you didn't want to leave us any optimistic in any way, shape, or form. But the threat of the bad actors, of course, you know, can always play that role. Rick, what do you think? Are we less likely, more likely? Are we going to figure out that maybe war is a bad idea?
2: I would like to be optimistic, but I'm a happy pessimist in the sense. Is that possible? Why not? And what I mean by that is I would love there to be more, as Robert pointed out, more enlightened leadership or responsible leadership. But I don't think that's a sufficient condition to avoid wars. It might be a necessary factor. But the other factor is we also, I think, should recognize that there are folks who sometimes believe that war does serve their purposes. And so perhaps the best way to avoid future war is to be so prepared for it that it deters the other fellow from choosing that course of action, which kind of leads to this question as to, well, how do we do that moving forward? And as Robert pointed out, we don't know how these new technologies are going to impact that. For example, could AI actually make war more likely because the algorithm, whatever algorithm might be there to calculate risk or whatnot, might say, hey, you have an advantage right now. Go for it. Or indirectly, you might get an algorithm that says, hey, the data shows that it might be less risky when it actually is actually more risky because it's still created by machines. So we don't know what the impact of that will be. The other thing, and then I'll end with that, is that I think we need to start rethinking what kind of weapon systems are going to lead to deterrence in the future. And I think that's going to be a problem for the United States because we've devoted so much time and effort and money into buying expensive aircraft carriers and whatnot. Whereas what we've seen is that, a drone that costs a couple thousand dollars can negate the firepower of the U.S. Navy. Mm-hmm. And so maybe we need to rethink or maybe even revolutionize how we think of weapons procurement. What do we need? Do we need more drones instead of more, tanks, for example? Is that the best way to provide deterrence going forward? And I don't know. I mean, if I knew, I'd be making a lot of money right now.
6: That would take kind of a fundamental alteration of how the Department of Defense
2: absolutely
6: procures weapons, wouldn't it? I would think so. That because aircraft carriers just look so much cooler.
2: They do look cool.
6: Yvonne, what do you think? Any hope of optimism here?
3: So I don't see the improbability of success making war less likely in the future. That has never prevented many a war. I think that what we really want is to assume that people think rationally, and unfortunately irrationality drives many decisions in, human society, especially the decision to go to war. But I also think that we might be defining the concept of rationality too narrowly here, right? That, what all it takes to decide to start a war that you don't think you can win is some rational means ends calculation about the other things that it can get you, right? Which is not necessarily victory. And so I think those will continue to drive decisions to go to war just as much as the desire to win.
6: David, I'll give you the last word on this one.
4: I'm not sure I'm going to be optimistic, but I'll push back a little bit about the argument that people in Russia and the United States are going to think that these have been failures. Mm. I think Putin had a very clear plan. It wasn't to take Kiev. It wasn't to take all of Ukraine. It was to bleed the Ukrainian regime and the Ukrainian society and people, and to take back eastern Ukraine and probably all the way around. So our eyes should be on Odessa. That's a very big part of the Russian psyche, and they'll want that back. So this was kind of a long way from over. I think that Putin and co. think that this has been tough, a million deaths, but it's been worth it. And in Washington, I'm sure people around Trump think that we haven't lost. We haven't won, but we haven't lost. The problem is the moral cost. I think that's something that we haven't really talked enough about, that and it looks likely as of today that after the midterms, we're going to go back to bombing Iran. The problem is that it will be an incredible moral cost. Mm-hmm. We will be killing people for no reason. We're not going to get them to give up or to achieve total capitulation. So when I'm thinking about war and these questions, I think it's always important to remind ourselves that where it should take us is what we really want. What do we really value as a society? How can we turn our attentions back to ourselves? How can we make ourselves better? How can we learn the real meaning of defense and national security and not the one that came about in 1947 onwards, which is not defense, but forward offense? Mm-hmm. Now, we can debate about our strategy, but we actually have to unlearn that a little bit. I would argue for a more defensive posture. We need to remember about diplomacy. We've forgotten how to do diplomacy. The State Department's in a real mess. Mm-hmm. Morale is at an all-time low, as far as I understand it. We can do two things. We can drop bombs and we can sanction. Mm-hmm. What about diplomacy? What about our sending our best and brightest out there to try to make peace? we need to get back to improving our way of life. That doesn't mean some sort of lefty vision of socialism in the United States. It just means, how can we disagree over what the best way to live is? Mm-hmm. How can we improve our lives? Yeah.
1: It's a nice place to end at least the formal conversation where I'm the one asking the questions. I want to open it up. We are, of course, recording live, and you're getting a few more noises in the background than we usually do when we're not recording live. But we get the opportunity to ask our audience if you'd like to come up. Please, when you ask the question, you know, identify yourself. If you have a question, you know, for our panel, come on up.
7: Thanks very much for this. My name is Sarah Dorr, and I have a question that primarily follows on a point that Professor McCourt made. You mentioned that official channels of diplomacy are faltering right now, and I'm wondering, because of that, do you think that there should be more focus on unofficial channels of diplomacy, so sort of a people-to-people form? And if so, what might that look like?
4: Yeah, so just to sort of clarify what I meant was, there's been a real sort of de-emphasis on diplomacy in Washington over the last maybe three decades, really since the end of the Cold War. We don't have to sort of get all Fukuyamian about sort of the end of history, but really there was a sense that the United States had kind of won the Cold War and the major problems had been solved. And with the rise of the American sort of finance and the overwhelming military capacity differential with other countries, there was a sort of a sense that we don't necessarily need to invest in our diplomatic service. And at the same time, there was actually sort of an increase in sort of what you might call people-to-people exchanges, sort of track. There are different tracks of diplomacy. So track one diplomacy is state to state. Track two diplomacy is sort of people to people. And track 1.5 is a little bit in between. But I guess I would not go down the road of necessarily saying that we should up our people to people kind of exchanges, because I think it quite easily falls into this trap of reaching out to certain kinds of groups in other countries that we like. We tried, this is part of the background of our disagreement with Putin, because in the 90s and 2000s, there was lots of US foundations and institutes going over there and talking to left-wing liberal Russians. And that's okay, but we pushed it quite far, and then Putin put his foot down and said, we need to stop this now. So now this actually, my point actually becomes a fissure within Washington itself. My position would be sort of politicized. People would say, well, you know, you're not being supportive of our values enough, just for as a brief aside. But my personal opinion would be that we should beef up our actual track one diplomacy. So we should divert a lot of that money from nuclear weapons and aircraft carriers into the State Department. It's a politically kind of freighted argument. It's elitist. It's state to state. It doesn't promote. It's not about pushing our values internationally. So I'll be upfront about it. But I do think that we could get a lot of value. I mean, if you think of the kinds of people that are being put into ambassadorships, how many roles in the State Department aren't staffed or are staffed by people who have actually just been continued, or you have to talk about Jared Kushner and Steve Witkoff, right?
1: Right.
4: Like, these are the people that we're sending to do diplomacy. I mean, really, the words that we're using to describe what's happening are totally inadequate, right? This isn't diplomacy. This is something totally different. And we haven't really talked about that enough. One argument could really be to say that we're not really talking about war. We're talking about massive market manipulation. This is all just a show to make money. None of this is real. I mean, really, if we wanted to do the show over, we start off with, there is no kind of conversation to be had about the future of war. There is only, you know, how much money can you make by saying something and selling a bunch of oil at 1 a.m. in the morning to make sure that the price doesn't spike the next day so much. So much behind the curtain that we're just not getting to see, because the news doesn't report any of it. So, yeah.
1: I'll end with that. We've been talking about the future of war, whether the wars in Ukraine, the war in Iran, have changed the way wars are fought, changed the likelihood of war. Our guests today have been Ivan Chu, She is Jean Kirkpatrick Visiting Fellow at the American Enterprise Institute. She serves on the board of directors for the International Society for Military Ethics. She's the author of Strategic Ambiguity Out of Balance, Updating an Outdated Taiwan Policy. David McCourt is professor of sociology at the University of California, Davis. He's the author of The Dragon Defined, How Washington, Canberra, and London Reimagined China. Ricardo Crespo, he's associate professor of political science and the chair of the political economy department at Grossmont College. He is the author of Currency Warfare and Just War. And Robert Williams, he's professor of political science at Pepperdine University, the co-author of Seeking Security in an Insecure World with Dan Caldwell. First of all, I want to thank all of you for sharing your time, your expertise. I'm so grateful for this opportunity, for this conversation, and look forward to future conversations with you all. Thank you all so very much. A note, we recorded this show in front of a live studio audience and had quite a bit of an additional content, some of it really quite interesting, but we had to edit it down for your station to be able to air in the hour. If you'd like to hear the entire show, please come visit us at www.scholarcircle.org.
0: 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I'm the founder, anchor, and occasional host, Maria Armudian.

0: From Feature Story News in New Delhi, I'm Neha Punia. Tens of thousands of supporters of Imran Khan and leaders from his party have begun a long march towards Pakistan's capital city of Islamabad, calling for the former Prime Minister's release from jail. His party leaders and supporters allege that the former Prime Minister, who is in jail on corruption charges he denies, needs urgent medical care that he's being denied. Authorities have used shipping containers to block access to roads leading to Islamabad. Hira Mustafa has more.
1: Khyber Pakhtunkhwa Chief Minister Soheil Afridi, a member of jailed former Prime Minister Imran Khan's party, is leading protesters towards Islamabad. Afridi has been leading the campaign through several districts of the northwestern province and is expected to reach the Punjab border on Thursday before making his way towards the capital. The march comes after talks between the government and Khan's party over the weekend failed to defuse tensions.
0: India's Supreme Court is hearing pleas challenging a controversial voter roll revision that removed 130 million citizens from electoral rolls across the country. Over the weekend, hundreds were detained in New Delhi following days of protests in the capital city as well as in Mumbai. Rebecca Bunton has more.
2: The protests held in Mumbai were led by local opposition leaders Raj Thackeray and Uddhav Thackeray. And these are again calling for the Election Commission Chief Ganesh Kumar to step down. We've seen a wave of protests over the past few days now, both in Mumbai and New Delhi, with a major protest that was held on Friday, led by the Cockroach Janta Party, that youth-led movement, also known as the CJP. And these protests only seem to be gathering pace now, with more protests planned. The CJP has said it also plans to take its campaign nationwide. The protesters are accusing the Election Commission of manipulating voter rolls to the benefit of Prime Minister Narendra Modi's governing BJP. This is something that's completely denied by the Election Commission and the ruling party.
0: The lawyer for the woman who alleges she was gang raped at a Cornell University fraternity house says his client has received threats pressuring her to drop her civil lawsuit. The lawyer says that people have been trying to unmask the woman's identity online as well, and at least three other women have been wrongly targeted. Mitch McCann has more from New York.
3: The lawyer, rather, for the alleged victim says in this case his client is under siege on social media, saying that people are trying to identify her online and that both he and this woman have faced threats. Now, Thomas Jiffra says the woman known as Jane Doe was completely incapable of consent because she was completely grossly intoxicated when the incident took place. Now, Jiffra says other women not involved in this situation have also been mistakenly identified.
0: From bureaus worldwide, this is FSN.
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5: Mostly sunny today, with high temperatures around 60 and some gusty winds possible. Partly cloudy overnight, with lows around 39. For Tuesday, sunny skies with highs around 59. This is WRFI.

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1: Welcome to the Project Censored Show on Pacifica Radio. I'm Mickey Huff with Eleanor Goldfield. This week marks the 44th annual Banned Books Week, put on by the Banned Books Week Coalition, the American Library Association. 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This past year, the American Library Association's Office for Intellectual Freedom tracked 4,235 unique titles challenged in 2025 alone. That's the second highest ever documented by the ALA. The highest ever was in 2023. 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Today for the hour, we're joined by President of the American Library Association, Maria McCulley, and one of the youth honorary chairs, Marshall Romero. Stay tuned for an hour on Banned Books Week.
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1: 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I'm Mickey Huff with Eleanor Goldfield. This year, it is time for our annual Banned Books Week program. 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We've been proud partners with the Banned Books Week Coalition going back to at least 2013. It is the 44th annual Banned Books Week this year. And as ever, I'm always delighted to have the amazing people at the American Library Association, people for the Banned Books Week Coalition, youth honorary chairs. Later in the program, we'll hear from one of the youth honorary chairs. But right now, I would like to welcome Maria McCulley to the program. Dr. Maria McCulley is the Director of Libraries for the City of Cambridge, where she leads 167 dedicated professionals in delivering an inclusive, future-focused vision of library service for the entire community. Now, we're going to be riffing on that phrase there for our segment today. Maria also partners with city leadership and three boards to expand access, elevate community engagement, and ensure Cambridge's libraries remain vibrant, welcoming places of learning and opportunity. Before her work in Cambridge, Maria served as director of libraries in Santa Monica and in Somerville and held key leadership roles at Northeastern University. She is the 2026-27 president of the American Library Association and served as the 2022-23 president of the Public Library Association, reflecting her deep influence in shaping the future of libraries for the good of society. Another theme we'll be returning to. Maria is a global thought leader in strategy, inclusive service, and courageous leadership. She speaks across the country and internationally on the evolving role of libraries, advancing equity and leading with humanity while balancing the demands of parenting and personal wellness. She inspires teams, audiences, and communities to imagine what libraries can achieve and how leadership, purpose, partnership, and compassion can transform community organizations. Maria McCulley, welcome to the Project Censored Show.
3: Thank you so much, Mickey. I am delighted to be here.
1: It's an honor to talk with you, as again, every year, the great people on the front lines protecting our freedom to read, to know, to share information, to be in community. I notice, again, that's a big theme. I know every year when I talk to folks involved in Banned Books Week, it always is about community. And this year, the theme is Let Books Be, Protect the Right to Read. So, Maria, tell us a little bit, maybe a little bit. I mean, you have such an amazing CV and resume, the work that you've been doing for years. Let's start with one of these kinds of questions. How did you really get into wanting to be a librarian? And, you know, what's at the core of that for you?
3: Yeah, so I think that it's probably always been inside of me, but I didn't realize it until I was in my 20s. It actually was a second career for me. I've always been a library user ever since I was a young tot. And then I was an arts administrator, so arts are another love of mine. So I was an arts administrator for 5 years working for various performing arts organizations. And I think, you know, the arts really connect with libraries a lot because the arts are a lot about like possibilities, narratives and commentary about the state of things, as well as exploration about our future. And then through the arts world, I always was still going to get books and be in the library. And when I wanted to make a change, I felt like I just needed something a little bit different. I decided to go to graduate school for library and information science. And before that, I started working part-time at the Cambridge Public Library over 30 years ago now.
1: Wow. So that's full circle and you're back. I really enjoy hearing the stories of what led people into this kind of extraordinary public service. I mean, let's be frank, that's really what it is. Can you explain to people, you know, and we're going to get to the specifics of Banned Books Week, the history, why it's significant. We have seen such an extraordinary uptick in book challenges the last several years. But, you know, let's center the library in civil society. What does the library really represent in your view? And then let's talk about why it's important that we protect it.
3: Yeah, so I believe that our libraries are foundational to the health of our democracy. It is through our libraries where people have access to learning opportunities, the opportunity to think and to dream and to explore, to connect with others, to find out what is happening at the local level, the national level, and globally, to think about and learn more about one's own identity through books and other resources, as well as their portals to another world to learn about other people and places as well. So to me, libraries offer agency and freedom for all of our community members to be able to thrive and to flourish in society.
1: So this is, again, you know, really important. And a lot of times when we talk about Banned Books Week, folks maybe that don't pay as much attention, folks often say, like, well, I don't understand. What is Banned Books Week? And do we really have challenges, or are people really trying to ban books? I mean, on one level, I do feel as though if people are unaware of this, I'm not sure where they've been, because there has been a lot of attention placed on these book challenges and book bans in the last several years, but mostly because there's been a lot of noise generated by a vocal but small organized group of folks that really wanted to sort of systematize the challenges of books. It's not like previously where we had, you know, a parent or somebody that goes in is concerned. I mean, that still happens, but often it's a group, right? I know Moms for Liberty was one of the groups that people may have heard of, but there were others. And there were AstroTurf attempts to sort of push these agendas and actually even work to take majorities at school boards so that people would be situated to come in with lists of things that they just wanted to outright take off the shelves. Maria, could you outline for folks that this really is happening and what's so extraordinary about it and why it makes this year's Banned Books Week again so significant?
3: Yeah, thank you so much, Mickey. I think that you are framing it so well. So Banned Books Week, what this is about, it brings together the entire book community, our workers, our booksellers, publishers,

0: ALA's Office for Intellectual Freedom tracked 4,235 unique book titles, and this was the second highest ever documented. This is nearly 2,000 more than in 2024, and just 5 fewer than the all-time record in 2023. And what is concerning is that 40% of these targeted books reflect the lived experiences of LGBTQIA plus people and people of color. And as you noted, Mickey, almost 92% of the challenges were driven by pressure groups and government decision makers. And if we care about an individual's agency and the right to choose what they want to read and for their family to decide, you know, what they want to read as a family, you know, that is, you know, an essential part of people's First Amendment rights. And I'm sure that families don't want other people deciding for them what they want to read. And in fact, it isn't a lot of parents who are making these complaints in a community. Those are actually a small, very small percentage of complaints. The majority of complaints are by organized pressure groups.
1: So, Maria, given that there's been, again, this is sort of, I know it's cliche, part of the culture wars, right? But I mean, these kind of things ebb and flow, and this has been going on for quite a while. This is the 44th Banned Books Week here coming up. We're speaking to you in late September. Banned Books Week is October 4th to October 10th. And, of course, you can learn more at bannedbooksweek.org. You can go to the American Library Association website. I mean, amazing resources. PEN America publishes a lot of reports about this. So there's definitely places to get, you know, more information about how significant these efforts are. But going back to 1982, you know, the beginnings of Banned Books Week really came about after the PICO case, the Supreme Court case, that actually ruled, one would think, in favor of the idea of protecting the right to read, saying school boards have the right to sort of determine curricula, but they can't remove books for certain ideas. But given that that was interpreted somehow vaguely, there were a lot of groups, ALA included, American Booksellers and so forth, that said, hey, books aren't going to protect themselves. The First Amendment doesn't protect itself, right? And so that is why you had the beginnings of more advocacy groups like librarians advocating for the right to read. It's interesting, however, that the pushback on that, again, I never really got it. How does one advocate for not the right to read? I mean, let's just flip the script for a minute. The people that are talking about wanting to ban books, I'm always interested in the arguments that they put forward because they don't make logical or rational sense to me. I get if people don't want to read something or we have the right to be ignorant, whether we like that or not. But the arguments that somehow learning about other people that are different is dangerous. Can you talk a little bit about that? I mean, especially with your experience in the library and dealing with the public, what are some of your impressions or experiences so people can understand some of the nuances and some of the challenges that occur?
0: Yeah, I think that a lot of what happens around book bans is that people in censorship challenges, book challenges, is that people are fearful. Some people are fearful. They might be worried, you know, that other people are going to influence an individual's or family's choice. I actually think that it's the opposite, that when people are able to read about other folks, that they can better understand and develop compassion for our broader humanity. But people are still going to be themselves, right? People are going to still have their own identities and the freedom to be who they want to be. And so, you know, I think that that is a false argument. Other kinds of influences that have happened are pressure, you know, by outside groups saying you need to be one way or you're not a civically upstanding individual. And again, I think that that's also a false narrative. I think that the strength of the United States of America is this free and independent spirit where individuals are able to have a lot of agency to not only pull books out of the shelves and read what they want to read, but also to express their own thinking about the world and that they're protected with free speech. And so I think that the larger concern that I have around book bans or trying to control, you know, any

0: of our freedoms that are outlined in the U.S. Constitution and the Bill of Rights, any of our amendments, you know, is that that actually takes away from the strength of what makes the United States of America so very special.
1: Yeah, I definitely agree. And I think that it's not just librarians and people that are interested in reading that should be concerned about challenges to books and book bans. And this is, again, what Banned Books Week is about. It's about raising awareness that just because some of these challenges or these things aren't happening in your community doesn't mean they're not happening right down the road or at the community next door. Again, I wanted to repeat one of the statistics you read because I find it it is a thread that we see every year in the kinds of books that are challenged or banned. And that's that 40% of the challenges, 40% of the titles of books represent the lived experiences of LGBTQIA plus people and people of color. And so I think it's really important that that's almost half. Yeah. And so that statistic itself should send alarm bells to people that, hey, there's a pattern here of the kinds of stories that we're seeing suppressed. So just a quick reminder, you're tuned to the Project Censored Show on Pacifica Radio. I'm Mickey Huff with Eleanor Goldfield. Today, we celebrate the right to read, let books be, and protect the right to read. We're celebrating the 44th annual Banned Books Week, and we are joined by Dr. Maria McCauley. She's this year's president of the American Library Association. So when we, there's also attacks right now going on, I would say adjacent to this, or maybe even directly related, the attacks on the Smithsonian Institution, you know, the one of the main people there stepping down by the end of the year because of the current attacks from the Trump administration trying to rewrite or bury history. This is the same ethos behind people that are trying to ban books, but it's emanating from the White House. Maria, why is this everyone's issue? This isn't just an issue for the people who are in the 40% of you know, the books that are being challenged. Talk a little bit about why this is bad for all of us when we see these kind of books banned.
0: Yeah, it really is about taking away people's freedoms. Americans are losing their freedom when books are banned from libraries. And book bans silence our voices and restrict learning. And the restriction of learning and access to information, and I think this is an important adjacency, Mickey, is when we can't get the information that perhaps we were able to get before about our history, for example, you know, then we all lose out because we are not knowledgeable about where we came from and where we need to go. And we're not as informed, you know, as United States citizens. So I agree with you wholeheartedly that this is a very concerning area. It's not just banned books, but it's also all these limitations on people's freedoms, also loss of important access to information resources and to look at our history critically.
1: So last I checked, Maria, libraries are full of all kinds of information, not just information that these pressure groups don't want in. I mean, if I were to wander into a random library, I could find the rantings and ravings of many of authoritarian people, right-wing people. I mean, I could go to the library and pull out a copy of Mein Kampf, right, to learn about the history of how, you know, the early days of Hitler's development going into Nazi Germany. Isn't that important to learn? I mean, again, back to the idea that it's interesting that people are so fearful. If I go and read a book like that, am I a Nazi?
0: So, exactly. So I think it's really important for us to know the good parts of our history, also the atrocities that have happened globally and within our country as well. I was just in Montgomery, Alabama, and I went to the amazing A Legacy Museum. And I was just wishing, too, that, you know, that there was a library counterpart, because the work there is just so profound in terms of really looking clearly at the history of chattel enslaved people, and that, you know, this happened in many places, including in Massachusetts, including in Alabama, and all along the eastern coast as well. That is part of American history, and that's important to know. And so making sure that we have resources and material for people to be able to learn about all aspects of our humanity is what will keep us moving forward and advancing.
1: Absolutely. Maria, can we talk too about, these aren't just challenges to remove books, and I know schools are targets, but libraries themselves are targets. You know, even in my hometown, they were closing them. Western Pennsylvania, there were arguments about, you know, that led to closing the library for some time or making it inaccessible to the public because of certain disputes. Can you talk a little bit about the attacks just on library services, budgetary kind of attacks? I mean, things that may not be as direct as the removal of a book from the shelf, but how these efforts really culminate to attack the library as an open institution, a representation of the First Amendment and the right to read and learn and explore.
0: Yeah, thanks, Mickey. Well, I want to start off by saying that people generally love their libraries and they love the people who work in libraries as
1: What's
0: well.
1: Not to like?
0: Exactly. There's a lot of library love out there. And there are these concerted efforts to challenge, especially maybe around people feeling threatened around censorship or intellectual freedom, drag queen story time hours. And what we've seen is that sometimes through pressure groups that there are these book challenges. Sometimes people show up when it's a program that people, a small minority of group of folks, you do not want. And so some people might protest that or be disruptive. And then because of societal issues, there are a lot of people who have anxieties, mental challenges. There are people who don't have homes, and there are different kinds of challenges for folks. And that's why there are a lot of social workers working in libraries, or that our library workers are putting people in touch with other, you know, social supports to help community members. We do have see situations because we see, you know, all the struggles that people go through. So we do have situations where sometimes our library workers are having to administer Narcan or to literally save lives or to break up fights. So those can be, that can be very challenging and wear and tear on our library workers. Now, I'm happy to say that on a day-to-day basis that most patrons are, you know, follow our whatever the local library behavioral policies are and get to enjoy, you know, the library with its wider range of offerings. And we do so much more. So not only do we do things with helping with social connection and social service connection, helping with teaching and learning, we do a lot around offering technology classes, offering opportunities for people to upskill around STEM learning. There are maker spaces in most libraries nowadays, audio labs, many different programs. At the Cambridge Public Library, we offer 4,500 programs a year for our community members.
1: Wow.
0: Yeah. So really, you could choose your own adventure. You could go to the library and spend the whole day, both in quiet solitude, as well as mixing and mingling and connecting with others in the community.
1: Yeah. And which is pretty extraordinary and makes libraries a central hub where people have them. As you just mentioned, one of the many, many roles that are fulfilled by our libraries is they are societal triage centers for some people. They're a friendly place where people can come in from the outside and even just sit with themselves for an hour, you know, and that's just a really important thing, sitting and reflecting and just being in a place where you can reach out in any direction and listen to music or read books, or as you said, attend a talk or a lecture or take a class or create something. I mean, the libraries is just a really incredible space. And so to see it denigrated or attacked by people who want to try to control what makes libraries so amazing is disheartening to me. And the last time I checked, I didn't see any drag queens in the Epstein files. So I'm still not sure why they're such a scary group of people that want to read to people. And again, Maria, I think it just gets back to also one of the things that maybe frightens some people about books and libraries is the potential of limitless imagination and achievement and accomplishment of humanity and the best of humanity, not just, you know, things that are scary, but they celebrate our achievements and our accomplishments, and they can be so positively influential, particularly on young people.
0: Absolutely. Absolutely. With your library card, you know, the world is opened up. When my daughter got her library card, she kept on saying all day, "Mom, I don't know why, but I can't stop smiling." And
1: that's
0: we
1: amazing.
0: Know why, right? We know why, because she had this access to a free exploration at her library. It was like her key to the world.
1: You know, Maria, sometimes I'll hear folks talk about that book's not banned or challenged. I can go down to the local bookstore if people are lucky enough to have a local independent bookstore. But I can go on Amazon. Please don't. But I can go on Amazon and I could buy that book. It's not banned. Can you unpack that statement? Because that's one of the more common things that I'll hear people say when they want to dismiss the significance of the challenges against books.
0: Yeah, thank you. So one of the things that's important about our libraries is that we provide access for everyone in a community. So your local library, it invites everyone in. And we especially want to make sure that people who don't have resources to buy these books and kits and all kinds of opportunities, libraries of things, that they're able, anybody's able to get access to them, but especially for people who wouldn't be able to get access another way. Some of these kits that we offer, for example, science and math and engineering kits and games, they cost hundreds of dollars, and libraries are able to circulate these materials for people for free. It's expensive. We all know how expensive it is to raise a family, to survive day to day. And so having access to many different kinds of resources, including books, including musical instruments, camping gear, hiking gear, baby gear, is something that's really special and remarkable that our libraries are able to offer. So for some folks, they're able to buy things for themselves, but for many different people, having a resource like the library and all that it offers for free for communities is essential.
1: Yeah, absolutely. And, you know, Banned Books Week is, again, it's 1 week out of the year where we celebrate the right to read. There are several things that are going on for Banned Books Week. And again, it's a nationwide week of celebrating the right to read. This year, again, the theme, Let Books Be, Protect the Freedom to Read, with the National Coalition Against Censorship, Banned Books Week. There's a great coalition, of course, behind Banned Books Week. Project Censor has been part of it for some time. Maria, in a little time we have left, can you maybe highlight or talk about a couple of the things that are going on during Banned Books Week this year, or how people can get involved?
0: Sure.
1: Maybe people can even create their own event in their own communities.
0: We love that. And I would say to go to Unite Against Book Bans, go to ALA.org to find out more. There is a component of call to action with Banned Books Week. We really ask community members to get involved in different kinds of ways. One of the ways you can also let your voice be heard is to make sure that you pick up the phone, let your legislators know, both state and national, how important intellectual freedom is and how important making sure that there's not a censorship of materials at your library and that you support pro-library legislation for intellectual freedom, and that really matters to you. That is a really important action that you can take. There are lots of adverse library bills out there, I believe 60 across the United States. We want to make sure that we counter those. And then there are some wonderful freedom to read bills that have passed in, I think, approximately 14 states. And those, we would love to see more of those out there, because not only do they protect intellectual freedom, but they also protect library workers, for example, our hardworking school librarians.
1: Banned Books Week, too, is you know, not just about the right to read, but just raising the awareness of the significance that libraries play in our community. Librarians are sort of heroes of mine. They're on the front lines of doing so many important and significant things in society. And I really hope that one of the things maybe that people will do this year for Banned Books Week is bother to go to your local library if you're fortunate enough to have one.
0: It's
1: I know it's another thing that people have to do in the day, but instead of going to the store or doom scrolling or hopping on Amazon, go down to the library and browse around. The beauty of it is that you don't have to buy anything. You just buy in to what the program of the library is all about, which is intellectual curiosity, freedom of expression, the right to be who you are. There's so many important things that go on at libraries, and I'm so grateful that we have people like you, Maria, that have dedicated so much of your life to such important causes and principles. It really means a lot. And I'm really grateful that you're there and you're doing these things, because librarians are often kind of overlooked, and they certainly don't deserve to be finger wagged and shouted at because they're trying to help people understand who they are in the world.
0: Thank you so much, Mickey. I appreciate you. I feel your support, and it right back at you with great appreciation.
1: Well, Maria McCulley, president of the American Library Association this year, it's been my honor and pleasure to talk with you today. And again, Banned Books Week this year is October 4th to 10th. But hey, Banned Books Week should be every week. We should be raising awareness about the threats we have to our intellectual freedom. And it's not something that we can do and just pay attention to one day or one week out of the year. We need to do it every day. Maria McCulley, thanks for getting up every day and doing what you do with all the folks that you work with.
0: Thank you so much, Mickey. Happy Banned Books Week.
1: Absolutely. And folks, stay tuned, because in the next segment on the Project Censored Show, I will be speaking with one of the youth honorary chairs, Marshall Romero. So please stay tuned as we continue our Banned Books Week coverage. In this next segment of the Project Censored Show, I am delighted and honored to welcome one of Banned Books Week's youth honorary chairs this year. Marshall Romero is going to join us now. Marshall and Azima Sadiq are also, in addition to being youth honorary chairs for Banned Books Week, they are student advocates from Texas, where they have passionately led student advocacy for a group called SEAT, Students Engaged in Advancing Texas. And of course, listeners to the Project Censored Show should be familiar with SEAT, because we've talked with other students involved with SEAT in the past, including DeTavion Daniels. Romero has led opposition to anti-LGBTQIA+ legislation in Texas, from the local level to the state legislature. And Azima Sadiq couldn't join us today, but they also are very active and leading initiatives against book bans and censorship in Texas, ensuring students have access to literature that reflects their identities and lived experiences. And as ever, that's what we're going to talk about. And Marshall Romero, welcome to the Project Censored Show. There is hope in the great state of Texas for free speech and protecting the right to read.
2: Absolutely. So delighted to be here. Definitely a lot of students are interested in pushing against censorship and just how that shows up, because it's really prevalent, as a lot of people may know. So just access to literature and media that, and ultimately books that, you know, reflect our lived experiences is something that's really, really important for us.
1: It is. And Marshall, tell us if you would, as much or as little, but can you talk to us about how did you get involved in this kind of activism, First Amendment protection, and particularly as it manifests in Banned Books Week?
2: Absolutely. So I started my advocacy and organizing journey off of SEAT, the organization that you mentioned. And initially, it was just for LGBT policy and securing and protecting student rights within classrooms. But you have to understand that a lot of that overlaps and intersects with things like censorship and being able to have literature curriculums that reflect the needs of students, right? So I got involved in it, not on purpose, but it was definitely something that I had to touch on, just because I know that students, we benefit the most from having literature and books that reflect our needs within public schools. And of course, it's just so, so prevalent within Texas. Personally, my district is more progressive when it comes to issues having to do with book banning or what we can read. But I definitely have colleagues and loved ones within all across the state of Texas that are firsthandedly experiencing what censorship looks like. So it was kind of on accident, but it's still something that I'm really passionate about. And it's very important that everyone has access to materials that, you know, reflect their identities and their lived stories.
1: So, Marshall, you're a senior in high school now?
2: Yes, I am.
1: And so have you seen, you mentioned you were in a more progressive part of the state. Are you still experiencing any kind of challenges or groups trying to challenge or ban books in your district?
2: Not necessarily. But within the last Texas legislature, there was a bill introduced that would ban quote-unquote DEI within public schools. And a lot of districts, in an attempt to circumvent that, gave permission slips to students that were supposed to be brought to parents, just asking them, you know, if there's any material or anything that parents aren't comfortable with students learning about, then students through parents have the choice to opt out through that. So, you know, under the guise of parental choice, there's still censorship happening. And I know a lot of people and legislators within Texas are definitely trying to stop anything that they don't want being taught in Texas classrooms from seeping in. But yeah, it's definitely been a hindrance. And I'm just lucky that I live in a district that is more welcoming and accepting through its diversity and what we're capable of learning.
1: So, Marshall, you were referring to DEI. You were referring to the state's effort to curb diversity, equity, and inclusion type curriculum in the schools. And so it's interesting to note that fortunately you're not seeing direct attempts to prevent people from accessing different kinds of materials or what some parents might object to. But you're also opening up a back door here that's showing that you're saying that even in your district, there were notices put out where parents could opt out of things. So students could not learn about certain things, or parents could restrict their kids from being subjected to certain types of curriculum. Is that right?
2: Yes, that's what happened. And ultimately, it didn't affect much instruction, but I did have a class where materials that could be deemed indecent or explicit were taught, and no one had an issue with it, which was kind of a bit surprising to me. But it was really interesting to see just how the state is really trying to find any measures to make sure that, you know, censorship prevails within the classroom.
1: So how about outside of your district? And you're active in seat, so I'm going to guess that you've been to the Texas legislature, or you've at least had some interaction with things that are going there with the activism around seat.
2: Yeah, absolutely. I've testified at the state capitol multiple times against bad policy, including the DEI one that introduced parents opting out their kids. And it's definitely been a big conversation. And something that I notice is that when it comes to a lot of conversations surrounding banned books or media or just things happening directly to the classroom, there's not a lot of youth voice or a lot of youth perspective on it. Rather, it's just a lot of partisans or a lot of parents concerned about what their kids want to learn or what classroom should look like, which is completely understandable. But the issue with that lies in that us as students aren't being considered as stakeholders, and the majority of opinions or perspectives from us aren't the most considered. Rather, it's people who, you know, haven't been in a classroom for 30 years or have a kid that's really young and legislation doesn't pertain to them. So it's just been a big hurdle being taken seriously by legislators, but also being able to say, hey, we're the primary stakeholder and you should listen to us.
1: Absolutely. I mean, in other words, you'd like a seat at the table.
2: Yeah, right? Of course.
1: Right. And so it sounds like you've been using your voice to speak out around the state of Texas. And of course, our program's National Banned Books Week is a national celebration of the right to read. This year, it's again back to Let Books Be, Protect the Right to Read. And so, Marshall, I'm curious, when you went to the Texas legislature, how were you received by people in the chamber there? Because I've talked to a couple of the other youth honorary chairs over the years, including Cameron Samuels and DeTavion Daniels, who also had affiliation with SEAT. And some of the things they shared were not the most respectful in terms of how they were treated. In other words, you had mentioned that a lot of the people speaking out around book challenges, book bans, and so on, aren't the people that are directly impacted, people your age, right? And so young people. And so I was just curious as to have they begun to treat people better there in the legislature when you come in and tell them what you think as someone in the state of Texas, that you're directly being impacted by their efforts to control what you're learning?
2: Absolutely. I definitely think that attitudes towards student advocates have definitely softened just because our presence is so, it's very known there. But I definitely can tell you that there's some state senators or definitely some legislators that are more than welcome to support us in our fight for book banning. And it's definitely something that still happens a lot of times when testifying, we're brushed off, or, you know, it's very present. a lot of people on panels or on chairs when we testify will, you know, they like to give people of certain aisles or certain ideas more time to speak. So it's definitely still a bit hard and a bit difficult to navigate, but there's definitely some good people within the Texas legislature that care about what we have to say. And it's really important to build coalitions all across the aisles. So I don't think it's necessarily fair to say that, you know, certain parties are more anti-censorship or more pro-censorship, because at the Texas legislature, we've formed bonds and coalitions with people all across the aisle that are still concerned for student rights. So I think it's definitely become more relaxed, but it's definitely still there depending on who you talk to or what issues you talk about.
1: Marshall Romero, one of this year's youth honorary chairs for Banned Books Week, and we're talking about his experiences working in the state of Texas, fighting back against book bans and book challenges. Marshall, that's wonderful news to hear about working across the aisle, working with different people. I mean, literacy, the right to read, it's for everybody. And right. That's the issue, is that you're speaking out against censorship. And speaking out against censorship needs to be consistent. Of course, at Project Censored, sometimes we get into trouble that way because, you know, we'll speak out against censorship. And then, you know, as long as people agree and they agree that, yes, we shouldn't be censoring this, then they seem to support the fight. But suddenly when you say, hey, those people over there that I don't agree with, we shouldn't censor them either. Sometimes we see the forces shift and flip, right? And what I'm hearing you say is that it's important to protect the right of everybody to read, and it's important to protect all the rights of people to see themselves in literature, in education, and have the right to be taught. So what are some things that you're doing, if not in your school directly because of what you described earlier? What are some other things that you're doing, particularly as we come up on Banned Books Week, to promote the right to read?
2: Absolutely. So last year, there was an event in my city having to do with banned books and ultimately just kind of a youth power hour situation. And even though this was a year ago, we still talk about it now. And it just involved sending messages to legislators and people within our city council about how important book reading and how anti-book banning we are, and things like that. Even small efforts at the local level can really just show that, you know, kids and young people care about this. It's something that is present within us, just because the state is regressive when it comes to laws about what we can see in classrooms. And right now we're thinking of doing that during Banned Books Week with our other honorary chair, Azima, and another Youth Power Hour, just knowing that youth are involved in the fight to protect literature and books that represent us within public schools.
1: Yeah, absolutely. And the Banned Books Week Coalition is a large group of different advocacy organizations, First Amendment organizations. Project Censored has been a supporter of Banned Books Week for quite a long time now, National Coalition Against Censorship. Of course, the American Library Association, Office for Intellectual Freedom. And you mentioned the honorary chairs, right? This year, the honorary chairs include Bess Kalb and Tony Weaver Jr., youth honorary chairs, again, Marshall Romero, Azima Sadiq, and you're all working together around the theme to protect the right to read. Marshall, is there, not to put you on the spot, but is there any particular book or a particular topic or subject that you find really important and that you're passionate about, and that, again, based on your school, it sounds like you've been fortunate to not have been at the receiving end of censorship campaigns too much. Is there any book title or topic that stands out to you as so important?
2: Absolutely. Contemporary history is very, very important to me. And just ultimately classics like The Great Gatsby, which is one of my favorite books. I think a lot of old novels or a lot of old texts, not that they're very old, but if you analyze them through certain lens or perspectives, the narrative changes a lot. So The Great Gatsby and just that story about New York is one that's really important to me. One of my favorite classic books. But also just seeing how historical texts, including things like slavery, have been banned within Texas public schools and all across the country. So one of my particularly favorite books is by the name of Sadako and the Thousand Paper Cranes, which involves a girl after post-World War II and, of course, bombings that occurred in Japan. And it connects an old Japanese fable about folding a thousand paper cranes. Unfortunately, the protagonist dies before it, but the idea is that you would get one wish and her wish was to live. Very tragic things, but just showing even how historical context or ultimately things with historical values, or they tie ideas you know, in a more palatable way to younger audiences, because I picked up that book when I was around 8, and reading it a few years later, I was able to understand the historical context. Just seeing even how books like those and titles like those aren't free from censorship, I think it's really important, and it just goes to show that this is a joint effort, and if something is banned, that means that anything can be banned. So those are some of my particularly favorite titles to pick up: contemporary history and more of nonfiction and fictional history. The Boy in the Striped Pajamas is a classic that I also read when I was younger. So just books having to do with history, and it's very disappointing to see that even those aren't safe from being taken off the shelves.
1: But Marshall, you're speaking my language as someone that was a history professor for 25 years.
2: Oh my gosh.
1: I spent most of my time trying to teach those stories that some states like Texas are trying to not tell, stories of oppression, right? But they're not just the negative stories. They're also the stories of hope and resilience, the stories of how people can band together across and reach across aisles and put aside differences to work for larger and greater principles. And of course, the First Amendment, the right to speak, the right to express yourself, right, going over into then the right to read, the right to an education. Sounds like you're passionate about a lot of the same things that I am and a lot of people that I work with. And that's really, really heartening to hear. As George Orwell warned us long ago, who controls the past controls the future. Who controls the present controls the past.
2: Of course, yeah. Homage to Catalonia changed my life. So Orwell's literature is also just out of this world.
1: What about that? What about that one that spoke to you?
2: Yeah, I read it a while ago, but there was a quote that I carried a lot with me. I can't remember it off the top of my head, but
1: yeah.
2: The book about Spain, and then some notions, like some underlying text about like revolution, is what I remember from it. But I definitely need to pick up more of Orwell's literature. We definitely read Animal Farm within public schools, which is another book that's under attack.
1: Yes.
2: And that's also carries some very, very important philosophies about censorship and just war and things like that, which I think is very, very important. So very sad to see that some authors that are legends are still being censored when their stories carry a lot of, you can tie a lot of what they write about into the status quo, which is very disappointing to see.
1: Yeah. It's amazing to see Mark Twain, Upton Sinclair, Kurt Vonnegut, George Orwell on the lists, you know, of being attacked. 1984, the quote that we just read. I mean, the irony of that is extraordinary. You know, even Ray Bradbury's Fahrenheit 451 has been
2: right. Yeah, the book.
1: It's always of meta interest when you see the books warning about censorship are also being censored.
2: Right. Yeah. Very disappointing.
1: So, Marshall, just we have a couple minutes left, and I just wanted to ask about your peer groups. Are there people in your peer groups and friend groups that are as passionate about this issue as you, and do they love reading as much as you and sharing ideas?
2: Absolutely. I definitely think that it's very intellectually stimulating to talk about things happening in the world, but especially when it's so local or very present within where you live. So definitely, I have a lot of friends that are interested in and outside of organizing about book banning and what student rights look like. And I think the attitude that a lot of my friends that weren't as interested in politics before is that they kind of adopted the same idea that I have, kind of by accident, but just that you don't really have a choice but to speak out against what's happening when it's so, so in front of your face, right? And I think that that's something that a lot of people should be doing. You know, if you see something wrong, it's important, you know. A lot of people forget that they can drunk call their legislatures. And I think that it's really just important to know that you have a voice no matter where in this movement you are. And it's really nice to see that everyone is sort of present within the movements. But, you know, just because it's happening across in a space that you're not physically present in doesn't mean that it's not going to happen to you or that you're absent from the movement. And I think that that's kind of where a lot of my peers are with it, that it's really important just because it's happening to them. And that's kind of how a lot of them got involved. But yeah, it's a lot of conversation, you know, with my immediate circle, with my parents, my sibling. Yeah, of course, people that I hold close to, like my friends.
1: That's really great, Marshall, to hear that you have such a good group to talk with and share with. And learning and reading is contagious.
2: Oh, right? Yeah.
1: Right? And sharing favorite ideas. Go ahead. Yeah. You have any ideas there?
2: Yeah, I love reading. One of my oldest memories when I was younger was my mom reading to me because her English wasn't the best. So we would learn about, she would read me children's books and it would help her with her English. And it was just in, like very, I would enjoy that a lot when I was younger. So yeah, I mean, reading is for everyone. I believe that wholeheartedly.
1: So not to put you on the spot again, Marshall Romero, but you're a senior in high school. What does the future look like? I'm speaking to you late September. So Banned Books Week is October 4th through 10th, and this program will air during Banned Books Week. I'm talking to you a little bit prior to that. What's the future hold for Marshall Romero? I mean, I know Banned Books Week is coming up. That's going to be very exciting for you. And thank you so much for your outspoken advocacy for protecting the right to read. And again, hearing the perspectives of young people is so important. And it's also courageous for you to stand up and share your thoughts and to speak out for others who maybe aren't in a position to speak out as freely. It's significant, very significant thing that you're doing. What excites you about the future, the next year and beyond high school?
2: I'm going to undergrad. I don't know where, just because I'm moving out of the country currently. And yeah, I'm headed to Vancouver, Canada in the future. And I'm very excited for that chapter of my life. But ultimately, I just hope that those who come after me and those within my circles and community and just the world are able to live in a future free of censorship, and that, you know, we all hold the idea that censorship is a symptom of a failing democracy. And I hope that within the future, this isn't a conversation that we have to have. And I'm very optimistic. I think that the work that we've done is very tangible, you know, fighting bad bills, being able to have spaces for students within public schools and the institutions that are imposed upon us is very important. So just having civil liberties all across the aisles and being able to see yourself reflected in literature, it's something that's very important to me. And I firmly believe in a future where censorship isn't as persistent as it is now. And I will continue to fight for that no matter where my endeavors take me.
1: Well, here, Marshall, I'm right there with you. We're in lockstep on that issue. And there are so many folks in the Banned Books Week Coalition that are, you know, in stride with you. Vancouver's a great place. Actually, there was a spinoff of Project Censored Newswatch Canada out of Simon Fraser University there years ago. So I'm sure wherever you land, you'll bring that good spirit with you in the fight for free expression and protecting the right to read. That'll go wherever you go, Marshall Romero. So very grateful for that. Anything you'd like to share with our audience? Maybe if you're on social media or if you want to share with anybody how to follow you or to follow your work, of course, bannedbooksweek.org is the website for Banned Books Week. But anything else you'd like to share with our audience today, Marshall Romero?
2: Absolutely. I think one of the organizations that has been most impactful is Students Engaged in Advancing Texas when it comes to fighting censorship work within Texas. So definitely I would encourage all the audience here to check that out and definitely take a gander, because a lot of the work that we're doing is very much needed and is very, very embedded in the fight for free expression and anti-censorship.
1: Absolutely. I've been speaking with Marshall Romero, one of this year's youth honorary chairs for Banned Books Week and the Banned Books Week Coalition. Marshall, I wish you all the best, and let's stay in touch during Banned Books Week more, and let's catch up after, and maybe you can share some more of your stories and share some more of your experiences, and I certainly hope more success in fighting against censorship in Texas and beyond.
2: Absolutely. I'm right there with you, Mickey. We need anti-censorship initiatives now more than ever. So very, very delighted that I was able to give my perspective. Thank you so much.
1: Thanks so much for joining us.
2: Thank you.
3: That was my co-host Mickey Huff's conversation with Banned Books Week Honorary Chair Marshall Romero. And because we have just a little bit of time left on this week's program, here is a short excerpt from next week's show, where I welcome back to the program San Antonio independent journalist Stephanie Coithen to talk about updates from Dilley Concentration Camp, the only family concentration camp in the country, as well as the data center boom, and how what's happening in Texas is an important lens through which to view our current and upcoming struggles nationally.
4: They seem to be deporting children before they become a viral sensation. There's just so much, and there's so much pain, and just destroying families. They keep deporting people right before Congressman Castro is set to speak with them. And of course, then he amplifies their story. Then I amplify his story. Then state media amplifies the story. Then it's a national story. And they're just cutting that off at the bud. So I just want people to be aware that they are deliberately silencing these heart-wrenching stories when it's someone, a cute kid that would get a lot of national sympathy and attention. Another thing that I want to put a pin in for everybody on this program tuning in is that ICE no longer is keeping track of people who die after they are detained. And that is a huge metric in the carceral system because it helps you gauge how inmates are treated and, you know, the quality of care. We already know that's abysmal at Dilley. Worms in the food, worms in the water smelling weird, the medical facilities unstaffed largely, which is why people get rushed to the emergency room. It's just infuriating the more you learn about it, you know. Here is another tactic that I recently detected that's much more aggressive. A situation unfolding in Brownsville that I believe deserves national attention, and it's infuriating that it's not receiving it. So Elon Musk's SpaceX recently strong-armed the city of Brownsville at a commissioner's meeting to allow them to disannex 444 acres of city property to SpaceX, but they wouldn't say what it was for. And they had to make a decision that meeting. It was occurring on a Saturday, just 2 days before they were scheduled to hold their data center moratorium meeting. So the disannexation is, I believe, a new technique. I've already found it elsewhere in Taylor, Texas, a similar situation where they're just taking that piece of land straight out of city jurisdiction altogether. So whatever you want to pass for local regulations on data centers or a local moratorium doesn't apply if that piece of land is no longer in your jurisdiction, no longer in your city limits. You know, all this that I just mentioned with Elon Musk, the wealthiest man in the world, he's getting to do this with relative impunity and anonymity because people just don't seem to really be paying attention to what's happening in Brownsville.
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3: 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I'm your producer and co-host, Eleanor Goldfield, along with my co-host and executive producer, Mickey Huff. 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I'd also like to remind listeners that the views and opinions expressed on this program are those of the guests and hosts and do not necessarily reflect the official policy or position of Project Censored. 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We have a lot of tools, resources, and information over at our website. Again, that's projectcensored.org. 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

0: Hello and welcome to Background Briefing, available 24/7 at backgroundbriefing.org. I'm Ian Masters, and today we'll examine a number of stories and issues in the news. We'll begin with the botched execution attempts on 50-year-old Krista Pike in Tennessee, who was 18 when she murdered 19-year-old Colleen Slemmer in 1995. Krista is clinging to life after multiple attempts to inject two doses of a lethal drug into her by the state, and we'll discuss the extent to which this macabre barbarism is changing how people view the death penalty as executions spike upwards with the return of Donald Trump. Joining us is the Reverend Stacey Rector, Executive Director at Tennesseans for Alternatives to the Death Penalty, an ordained Presbyterian minister. She served as Associate Pastor of the Second Presbyterian Church in Nashville for 9 years and also served as a spiritual advisor to Steve Henley, an inmate on Tennessee's death row who was executed in 2009. Then we go to Berlin for an analysis of Iran's strategic adaptation after losing its proxies in Syria, Lebanon, and Gaza, then gaining new leverage by controlling the Strait of Hormuz thanks to Netanyahu and Trump's stupidity and hubris, and now, via the Houthis, control over the strategic choke point between the Red Sea and the Indian Ocean. Joining us to discuss whether the war will be reignited soon or the stalemate will continue is Hamidreza Azizi, senior Iran analyst at the International Crisis Group. His research focuses on Iran's policy and security policy, Iran's foreign and security policy, elite dynamics, armed non-state actors, and geopolitics of the Middle East. He's the author of the new book just out, The Axis of Resistance, Iran, Israel, and the Struggle for the Middle East. And he has an article at Time magazine we will discuss how the war is changing the geography of Iran's influence. Then finally, Background Briefing's Anna Leia looks into a real culture war underway in Ukraine as Putin attempts to erase Ukraine's language, culture, and national identity by raining down drones and missiles on the civilian population to break their will and submit to the Russian dictator. Joining Anna is a professor of history at City University of New York's College of Long Island, Susan Smith-Peter, a scholar who has studied Russian journalism and civic society for over two decades. She has published several books about how Russia sees itself, the country's history, and its deteriorating relations with the international community as Putin tries to destroy what he can't conquer. And joining us now is the Reverend Stacey Rector, Executive Director of Tennesseans for Alternatives to the Death Penalty, an ordained Presbyterian minister. She served as Associate Pastor of the Second Presbyterian Church in Nashville for 9 years and also served as a spiritual advisor to Steve Henley, an inmate on Tennessee's death row who was executed in 2019. Welcome to Background Briefing, the Reverend Stacey Rector.
1: Thank you for having me.
0: Well, thanks for joining us. And of course, the botched execution of Krista Pike, has disturbed most people, I would think, particularly here in the United States and around the world for that matter. The United States has, from 1976 to 2015, has conducted 1,392 executions, 995 of which took place in the South. Of course, this puts the United States statistically along with Iran and China, which is something of a badge of shame, if you will. But what's your sense of where things stand now? Because having been administered two doses of this execution cocktail, it would seem that Krista Pike, even though she's on a ventilator and we don't know her condition, but I imagine it's pretty likely that she's not going to come out of this hole, right? She may well be damaged for life, if there is to be a life.
1: Right. Yes, we just don't know. Again, as far as I know today, she remains in critical condition, as you say, on a ventilator. Tragically, we have advocates like myself, attorneys, medical professionals, have been warning for some time that this was not only possible, but probable, that these protocols are so secretive, they do not allow for proper transparency. Governor Lee, to his credit, in 2022, stopped an execution about an hour before it was to happen here because he became aware of technical problems, including the fact that the state wasn't following its own protocol. There was a study done. There were findings that showed that there were real problems. And then Governor Lee hired Commissioner Frank Strada from Arizona, a department that also had a history under his leadership of problems with botching executions. And what we saw in 2025 was the adoption of a new protocol relying on pentobarbital that, again, doubled down on secrecy and was not addressing the issues that had been raised. And so since that time, people have been sounding the alarm, particularly attorneys have been trying to get the courts to pay attention to what they were saying about the real concerns that something was going to go terribly wrong. And then it happened in May of this year with Tony Carruthers. Again, raised the issue. This is a problem. This protocol is not working and it is dangerous and we need to look at it. And nothing was done. And here we are.
0: Well, there were a number of attempts to administer this deadly cocktail. And at one point, the victim, Krista Pike, even tried to advise the people administering the injections. And one of them, apparently, there was a 90-degree bend in a needle. Isn't this to do with the fact that no medical profession, let alone any doctor who is subject to the Hippocratic Oath, they can't have anything to do with this barbaric practice, right? So you don't have any medical professionals, do you? Isn't that what's going on here?
1: Yes, for sure. And if you do have medical professionals, they are medical professionals who have been willing to set aside their professional ethics to do this. We do know that a physician did participate in Tony Carruthers' execution and was unable to set the central line that he was supposed to be competent to set, which led to what happened to Tony Carruthers. We don't know, again, because of the secrecy, if this physician was also present for Mr. Hines' execution in August and Krista Pike's attempt just this past week, but we know he was telling the media that he was going to be involved. But in terms of who is setting the IVs, what their training is, we just don't know. Again, cloaked in secrecy.
0: So does that mean that the doctor who's breaking the Hippocratic Oath, he is protected by secrecy?
1: He is. He is. The only way that his identity became known was in 2025 during another problematic execution, the execution of Byron Black. The warden accidentally said his name out loud during the execution. And that is how the media determined who he was. And since then, he's been deposed. That was prior to Mr. Carruthers' execution, and admitted that he had not set a central line in 13 years, which if you talk to any doctor, they say, unless you're doing them regularly, you have no business doing them at all. So again, the state, even though the doctor was even saying, you know, a month ago that he was going to be involved with Krista Pike's execution, the state refused to confirm that, saying that it was speculative and that they did not have to tell the public.
0: But surely there's a mechanism for the AMA or somebody to take away this doctor's medical license because of his violation of the Hippocratic Oath.
1: Well, we do know that a complaint was filed against him by Tony Carruthers' sister shortly after that botch. That would have been filed here in Tennessee to our Medical Board of Ethics. We have heard nothing about that. We don't know what the status of that is. And I'm unclear what the American Medical Association's ability is to actually revoke a license, you know, if the state has licensed you.
0: So if you don't mind, let's talk about the broader politics in Tennessee. We've seen certainly from some of the demonstrations in the State House that the Republican control of both chambers are pretty sort of thuggish in a way. They don't really want to tolerate any opposition, any debate. they tend to just want to buffalo stuff through. But is there a possibility in the gubernatorial race with Jerry Green running against Senator Marsha Blackburn that there could be an upset here? She's a former public defender, I understand.
1: You know, I don't know. I think the likelihood of an upset is probably low, but it's not impossible. And certainly Jerry Green has a very different perspective about the death penalty and its problems than does Senator Blackburn.
0: Well, she wants to bring back the electric chair.
1: Right. And I think that, you know, we're going to see some legislation being filed that wants to utilize new methods of execution. The state of

0: where the legislature decides they want to bring in a new method or make the chair the sole method, you know, we obviously don't think that's a good idea, but what we are going to demand and hope that the state of Tennessee, our citizens here demand, is full transparency around whatever they do, because the secrecy that we have seen has led to these horrific outcomes, and it's unacceptable.
1: Well, the number of executions certainly went down during Biden's 4 years, him being a devout Catholic and against capital punishment. But then Trump has come back, and they've gone way back up, right? They've doubled in the last year, and then in this year, they'll probably meet the same level. And is that your understanding?
0: Yes. I mean, both death sentencing and execution have really plummeted over the last 40 years. To your point, we have seen an uptick, particularly around executions, and not so much around death sentencing. Tennessee has only had 5 new death sentences since 2013, which in my mind shows you where the public is more than does the fact that we're now executing people that we sentenced, you know, in the 1980s or the 1990s, which is the reality here. So yes, there is an uptick. My understanding is a big part of the uptick is the state of Florida, that Florida has gone so far in executing people over the last few years that they have skewed those numbers a bit. So yes, we're seeing an uptick, but it still isn't anything like we saw some decades ago.
1: So, but do you think that what happened with Krista Pike has stirred the conscience of the United States? Because, you know, we have in this political race, we have James Tallarico in Texas, who is invoking his religious faith, and he seems to be doing quite well, and certainly in terms of the cruelty of Trump and Stephen Miller's immigration policies, you know, he's trying to change this environment of hate that's coming out of this administration, in the sense that Trump and Miller are all about hate thy neighbor, whereas Tallarico is about love thy neighbor. So I'm just wondering whether this is a broader consciousness shift in the United States itself. Do you feel this in the zeitgeist?
0: I do, actually. There is still, particularly in states like Tennessee, with our supermajority of Republicans, I will say there are Republicans in our legislature who have real problems with the death penalty. But generally right now, you know, that is a body that is on the record as being pro-death penalty. So there is resistance, right? And that will continue. But I do think the unmasking of the brutality that happened during this particular execution to really show the public lethal injection is not just someone going to sleep. This is a very brutal thing that we're doing, and we can't even do it successfully, which points out again, I think, for many conservatives, this idea that how can you trust government to carry out executions and decide who should live and who should die? So I think all those things are coming together right now. And my hope is that we can really have some good conversations where we can really start with the things that we agree on, which is that we want to be safe, that we want people who commit violent crime to be held accountable, that we want to support victims and their families, that we want a fair system, we want an accurate system, and that we want a system that uses our resources for things that actually prevent crime, which we know that the death penalty does not do. And so my sense is if we can start on the things that we want to achieve together, perhaps we can get through this and move beyond this belief that somehow the death penalty is necessary, because it just simply is not.
1: So just in closing, though, do you think that there is a move or a mood underway reminiscent of, for example, the religious communities ended slavery in this country? Do you think that the religious awakening in this country against the government cruelty, whether it's to do with immigration or execution, do you think it's happening?
0: I certainly hope so. I feel something has shifted and is shifting, and it's going to be up to us.

0: us to decide what happens next. My prayer and my hope is that we all continue to move toward, as you said, loving our neighbors and kindness, and looking to real solutions to the problems that confront us, and not the convenient ones.
1: Well, Reverend Stacy Rector, I thank you very much for joining us here today.
0: Thank you so much.
1: Welcome back. I'm Ian Masters, and this is Background Briefing, available 24/7 at backgroundbriefing.org. And joining us now from the UK is Hamid Reza Azizi, senior Iran analyst at the International Crisis Group, whose research focuses on Iran's foreign policy and security policy, elite dynamics, armed non-state actors, and the geopolitics of the Middle East. He's a former visiting fellow at the German Institute for International and Security Affairs in Berlin, non-resident fellow at the Middle East Council on Global Affairs in Doha, and associate researcher at Klingendaal's Netherlands Institute of International Relations. He's the author of the new book just out, The Axis of Resistance, Iran, Israel, and the Struggle for the Middle East, and he has an article at Time magazine, How the War is Changing the Geography of Iran's Influence. Welcome to Background Briefing. Hamid Reza Azizi.
2: Thank you very much for having me. It's a pleasure.
1: Well, thanks for joining us. And both your book and your article in Time magazine point out that Iran's loss of its strategic influence in Syria and Lebanon, along with Israel's military action and against Hezbollah and in Lebanon and Hamas in Gaza, has basically taken away the leverage that Iran had over Israel. If Israel were to attack Iran, then Hezbollah and Hamas could be activated. That's no longer an option. But Iran has suddenly found new leverage with the Straits of Hormuz and the so-called Gates of Grief between the Red Sea and the Indian Ocean. So, but I guess in terms of the Strait of Hormuz, it was pretty clear that Iran would never have taken the Strait of Hormuz, because that would have provoked a war with the United States and with Israel. But thanks to the stupidity and hubris of Netanyahu and Donald Trump, essentially, they were gifted the Straits of Hormuz. How do you see it?
2: First of all, what's important to keep in mind is that since October 7, 2023, since the Hamas attack on Israel and the war that follows, there has been a series of developments that have essentially changed the nature of the Iran-backed network of the so-called Axis of Resistance, which consisted always mostly of non-state actors, but also had the Syrian government under Bashar al-Assad also on its side. So there has been significant changes, especially after the domino effects of the war that led to the fall of Assad, and then the significant weakening of Hezbollah, especially after the loss of its leaders, Hassan Nasrallah especially, and also what has happened to Hamas in Gaza. But as you mentioned, and as I have elaborated in both my book and also in this latest article, it has been a kind of a, it hasn't been the end of the network or Iran's influence. It has been a series of shifts, including a shift in the geography. And it was a kind of an irony, I would say, that on the same day that Israel kind of took over of Ali at-Tahir Ridge in southern Lebanon, which was one of the main headquarters of Hezbollah in southern Lebanon, and declared the destruction of the facilities there, on the very same day, the Houthis took over areas near Bab al-Mandab, which basically was a manifestation of this changing geography. So now what we are seeing is that Iran and its partners in this network are effectively in control of two very important strategic waterways, the Strait of Hormuz and Bab al-Mandab. And they are in a position that they can kind of, you know, inflict a direct pain on the global economy and by extension, of course, on the United States. And this has been at the part of Iranian strategy all along, from February 28, after the U.S.-Israeli war on Iran started. So this has become their main leverage. So, of course, as you mentioned, there was always these debates in Iran that if we close the Strait of Hormuz, we are going to be isolated, and even in our partners like Russia and China are going to act against us. But here we are. So this geographical connection between waterways and the weaknesses and setbacks, better to say, of some partners being compensated by advances of the others, this is the new picture of Iranian regional position that we are witnessing after a few months of the war.
1: So could you say then that, in effect, Netanyahu and Trump, by starting this war, essentially gave Iran the gift of the Strait of Hormuz?
2: In a way, it was a test, of course, for the Iranian leaders themselves to see whether this leverage actually works. And of course, it did work. I basically agree with what you said, because first of all, we should look back at the, let's say, 2 months prior to this war, to the 40-day war. On the one hand, there was the popular uprisings in Iran and the violence against the protesters that led to the killing of thousands of people, which was seen by the Iranian government as part of the war that was being prepared by the United States and Israel. So in their view, that wasn't kind of an actual or legitimate popular movement, though all the indications suggest that it was, but it was part of the plot. So, but in any case, regardless of what the reality was on the ground, what matters is the perception. So the perception was that there was a war inside of the country, which was supposed to be complemented, again, in their view, by an external war, with the final aim of not just regime change, but maybe even the fraction of the country. So they entered into this war with an existential mindset, with an existential anxiety. And that's why we saw what we saw, like, you know, things that would be unimaginable for most of the observers. You know, I myself would expect like attacks on some of the Gulf countries, especially, for example, Bahrain and the UAE, to some extent, because they were the ones who had signed the Abraham Accords with Israel. But that kind of an indiscriminate, you know, targeting of all these countries on the one hand, and on the other hand, the effective strategy of disrupting transit in the Strait of Hormuz, those were the things that was kind of new. But it was, as I said, driven by that existential anxiety, because they felt that they have nothing to lose and they have to bring all the capabilities and then the potentials that they have actually to the table to be able to survive.
1: So, Hamadreza Azizi, have you heard anything about some of the rumors about whether or not this war will be reignited either before the Israeli elections on October the 27th or after the American elections on November the 3rd. Trump has said many times that things are going to change. Suddenly the price of oil and gas and diesel will go down precipitously and that he'll somehow solve the problem. Obviously, he says all kinds of crazy stuff, so it's difficult to take him seriously, and which is a real problem in U.S. foreign policy because the U.S. has no credibility. But nevertheless, there's a new carrier strike group moving into the area. That'll be three carrier strike groups and extra Marines, etc. Is this possible? We know from Trump's psychology is that he's somebody that cannot be seen as a loser. He has to be a winner. And my understanding is from sources inside the White House is that he's having tantrums all the time. He's furious with Iran that they somehow are defying him. And he's looking like a loser, which is the worst possible thing for him. So, you know, I'm sure the Gulf countries are telling him not to do this. But at the same time, he's a loose cannon. He does what he wants to do. We've seen that on the domestic front here in the United States. So where do you come down on that possibility?
2: Well, I think all the indications are suggesting that there could be some form of return to the war, either as you know, some reports have suggested after the midterm, or even before that. On that, actually, you know, I stopped listening to or really caring about what Trump says long ago. What matters to me is the developments on the ground, because, you know, Trump may say something and then do something else the next day. He thinks this is unpredictability that could bring, I don't know, deterrence or make the American threat more viable on the other side. But in reality, it, as you also mentioned, it makes the American credibility sort of less than it always used to be. But in any case, so you mentioned the deployment of the neo forces to the region. At the same time, there have been some changes in the force deployments on the ground, those who are already on the ground, and also in terms of logistics. Part of that, I mean, there's a caveat here. Part of that might have to do with the war that is already ongoing in Yemen between Saudi Arabia and the Houthis, with the Houthis now almost on a daily basis targeting energy infrastructure in Saudi Arabia, etc. But then, for example, the deployment of new Patriot batteries to some energy sites in Saudi Arabia and in other places. There have been reports of increase of reconnaissance flights, refueling flights around the region. So something seems to be in the making. Here, I think we can think of two scenarios. One scenario would be for Trump to, already before the midterm, try to do something big and symbolic, like targeting Iran's underground nuclear facility in the Peacock's Mountain, in order to claim victory and mission accomplished, and so on, so that he could possibly lift some pressure from the Republicans ahead of the midterm, and then to see what can come afterwards. Or, as some other people have suggested, this might be, especially taking into account the time that is needed for these new aircraft carrier and the amphibious force group that is now underway to arrive there, which would be end of November, more or less. So by that time, the preparations at least would be enough if Trump wants to initiate a bigger campaign. So the calculation on the side of the U.S. administration might be that by that time, by the end of November, the blockade that is already there against Iran will have more tangible impacts on the Iranians. Like it is already creating a lot of problems. The economic situation is deteriorating day by day. So by that time, they can initiate an attack, basically try to finish the job that was remained unfinished in their view, probably in March, April. And we may actually be heading toward a bigger war. But I think my personal view, concentrating primarily on the strategic thinking in Tehran, is that the result of both of these scenarios would be the same thing, because the Iranians are determined not to allow a symbolic attack to just remain unanswered. They had this experience in the 12-day war when Trump came in the end of the war, targeted Iran's main nuclear facilities in Fordo and Natanz, and then just left and proposed a ceasefire, only to come back after a few months and initiate a bigger war. So they are determined to respond. So in any case, I think if what is in Trump's mind is some sort of a military operation, it's going to be an even bigger war probably than what we saw in those 40 days.
1: But the third carrier strike group actually will arrive at the end of October. So, but as you point out, it's more likely to war will happen after the elections. But nevertheless, let's talk about what just happened recently with an attempt to have meetings between Iran, Oman, and other Gulf countries, which the Saudis pulled out of. You make the point that there's no way that the Saudis can accept a continual leverage that the Iranians will have over all Gulf countries' abilities to export oil and gas, and through their proxies in Iraq, and now the United States has just left Iraq. So I'm sure Iran will fill that strategic vacuum. They can strike at any of the pipelines, and all efforts on the part of all of the Gulf countries, including Iraq, which is can send its oil through Kurdistan into the Turkish port of Ceyhan on the Mediterranean. That is obviously a logical future for getting oil out of the Gulf, for at least for the Iraqis, as opposed to having the Iranians control Strait of Hormuz. So give us a big picture of these dynamics and whether or not there will be an alternative. Is there a viable alternative to export oil that isn't vulnerable to the closure of the Straits of Hormuz?
2: So I'm not an expert on the energy markets or those dynamics, but what I can say as an expert on geopolitics is that it's going to be difficult and it's going to take a lot of time in order to develop a viable alternative to these straits. Because look, it is one thing to speak of short-term sort of solutions, be it in the strait itself, as we are seeing at the moment, for example, and I will explain a little bit that part as well. So that's one thing, be it in the strait or the pipelines, the one you mentioned from Iraq to Turkey or through Syria to the Mediterranean and so on and so forth. And it is a completely different thing to develop them as longer-term alternatives that would remain secure against potential disruptions. Because the same actor, put it simply, the same actor that has the means to target the ships in the strait has the means to target the pipelines as well. And we saw that already, right? I mean, the Houthi attack on the Saudis' east-west pipeline that caused a disruption for a few weeks, for a couple of weeks actually, that showed the vulnerability of the alternatives. And the other major pipeline that exists and that has been used by the Gulfies, in this case the UAE, the Habshan-Fujairah pipeline, which is the UAE's west-to-east pipeline, that is also vulnerable to Iranian strikes. So at the end of the day, there has to be an arrangement in which Iran and other countries around the Persian Gulf can come to terms. But the challenge is that because there's just a lot of factors involved, a lot of different priorities that these countries have, and most importantly, because there's still an ongoing war between the United States and Iran, and the expectation of the resumption of the hostilities, as we just discussed, which means that the existential mindset is still there in Tehran, it makes the agreement sort of a much more difficult. Otherwise, if we look at the situation in the Strait itself, for example, that is far from ideal for Tehran, because the UAE has been taking some initiatives, like the taking the risk, actually, that would normally be covered by the insurance companies, bringing in these smaller tankers in the so-called shuttle runs, using ship-to-ship transfer methods in order to ship oil out of the strait, which has been partly successful. Iran has been targeting the ships still. This has been used as another temporary measure. The thing is that, as I mentioned, this is also costly because it takes constant military support by the United States and a lot of investment by the UAE. But at this moment, as I said, the complexity of the picture, Iran trying to keep its leverage, others working on temporary measures to pass this juncture and then to come to negotiations maybe with Iran from a better position, these dynamics have, as I said, made an agreement over a strait kind of elusive.
1: Well, Ahmadreza Azizi, I thank you very much for joining us here today.
2: Thank you. It was a pleasure.
1: We're going to take a brief station break. We're back with Background Briefing's Anna Leia looking into a real culture war underway in Ukraine as Putin attempts to erase Ukraine's language, culture, and national identity.

0: This is Analea for Background Briefing. In mid-August, a fire destroyed an Estonian robotics company that made unmanned military vehicles for Ukraine. The Estonian government recently said that it was an act of Russian arson. Authorities arrested and extradited three suspects from Latvia. NATO leaders voiced support for Ukraine, and French President Emmanuel Macron called this an escalation, invoking a recent attack at a German airport in August as well. Russia has been accused or suspected of causing fires and explosions in Bulgaria, Italy, Slovakia, and Poland, all NATO members. But we're not talking about munitions factories. Today, we're talking about destroying things that spark something completely different. Ideas, progress, and national pride. The Russian military launched another drone attack in August. The New York Times reports that the fire there lasted a week. The target was the country's largest children's books publisher, in the middle of printing textbooks. This year, the chief executive of the Ukrainian Publishing Association estimates that half of Ukraine's book production has been destroyed by Russian shells. That's 15 million books. And just days ago, a new jet-powered Russian drone struck the Ukrainian National Academy of Sciences, where almost all of Ukrainian research takes place, and that does include military research. Since Russia's full-scale invasion of Ukraine began, and even before, this was never just a war on buildings and people. This was a war on those people's culture, ideas, and the idea that Ukrainian people should be sovereign. Those ideas have rippled across the world, blinding many into thinking that Russia could possibly be a country retaking former territory instead of one independent country trying to take over another. And joining us is a professor of history at the City University of New York's College of Staten Island. Susan Smith-Peter, PhD, runs the college's public history department and has spent over 20 years studying Russian journalism and civil society. She's published several books about Russian history, regionalism, and identity, as well as its relations to the U.S. A former Fulbright scholar and Columbia University seminar chair, she's currently writing a book about Federalist idealism in Siberia during the Russian Civil War. So, welcome.
1: Well, thanks for having me. Great to be here.
0: So, these strikes against the university, the strikes against the book factory, book publishing house, how did the two sides, Russia and Ukraine, view the significance of that?
1: Well, I think it's important to understand the Russian concept of war. So the Russian concept of war is a little bit different from ours. From their point of view, war takes place in two spheres, and they're both equally important. One is the battle space, and that's tanks and guns, and people are actually dying. And the other is the information space. And in the information space, which is social media, you know, book publishing, that actually goes into the minds of the people being influenced. So it is logical, although obviously horrible, for them to be doing these things, because for them, this is a war in the information space. And their goal is, it seems, destruction of the idea of Ukraine by destruction of books which hold that idea in them. Of course, it's not going to be successful, but you know, I do think that that is part of the concept here, that this is a strike within the information space, which is equal to the battle space.
0: And is Ukraine, and like you said, the Baltic and the Caucasian states, why are they so unique? Why are they just not in our minds when we consider other places? Like, I've never heard anybody argue that, like, Myanmar isn't a country.
1: Because the idea is, from a Russian point of view, that they're all part of the Russian sphere of influence. And there's been a lot of Russian influence on how Americans see that part of the world. And so there are a lot of Americans who are very sympathetic to this Russian view. Also, even though it's wrong, it does have the appeal of simplicity. The idea that Russia is all one thing is simpler than coming to terms with the reality of even the Russian Federation is a state which has borders. Within those borders, it's a very complicated, it is actually a federation, and there are many different federal units within that. But, you know, that's complicated, and most people don't really want to think about that. So, it is a kind of struggle. I mean, I have a colleague named Vitaly Chernetsky who talks about this as epistemological injustice, which is, so when you have epistemological means the way that you know things, like how do you know things is the knowledge of knowing things. Well, Ukraine is always having to justify itself. Right. And if you have a Ukrainian last name, often people will say, oh, well, you're too involved. And if you don't, you know, it's like, well, you know, do you really know about Ukraine? Those kind of questions don't really come up when people are talking about Russia. You don't have that same, you know, not level playing field. So making the argument that Ukraine has an equal right to be the source of knowledge is an important claim, but it's one that's had a lot of pushback because Russia wants to be able to take that control. And so, like, the destruction of the books is part of this long-running thing. Like, back in, I don't remember what year it was, 1918 or 1919, Russia deliberately shelled, I mean, at that time it was Soviet Russia. So Soviet Russia deliberately shelled the house of Mikhail Khrushchevsky, who was the first president of the Ukrainian National Republic. And in that shelling, it destroyed, and he was the first great historian of Russia, and he wrote a multi-volume, not Russia, Ukraine, multi-volume history of Ukraine. And when they shelled his house, they also destroyed his manuscripts and his documents, and he had a collection of Ukrainian manuscripts. And so, you know, when I heard about the shelling of the book depository and also the Academy of Sciences, it did remind me of the shelling of Khrushchevsky's house.
0: What are they so afraid of that are in these books? And how long has that thought been popular in Ukraine, if that makes sense?
1: Yeah. So it was in the 1870s when Russia banned the use of the Ukrainian language, saying it did not exist. Of course, it's a little strange and counterfactual to ban a language that didn't exist. I could ban a language that doesn't exist right now and probably be successful. But banning a language that does exist is a whole different thing. It sort of goes back to the period of Romanticism. So the first great poet of Ukraine, Taras Shevchenko, he wrote poems in Ukrainian. And Vissarion Belinsky, who was a very important Russian critic, he rejected Shevchenko. He rejected the poems, saying that Ukrainian was not a real language. So that is in many ways the beginning of the modern Russian rejection of Ukraine. And so it's very tied into language. And so there is a real focus on destroying the Ukrainian language. And then, see, the problem was, of course, that the Ukrainians, at that time in the 19th century, were not able to have mass education of the Ukrainian peasants in the Ukrainian language or Ukrainian history. Sidelight, no one was able to have mass education of the Russian peasants in the Russian language and Russian history because the Romanovs didn't want mass education in general. But coming back to Ukraine, that was a problem because when you had the first independent Ukraine, the Ukrainian National Republic in 1918, they didn't have as strong of a base as they would have if they had had the ability to have mass education in Ukrainian. you have to teach people that they are members of a nation. Otherwise, they're like, well, I'm from a province, I'm from a village, I'm a peasant. You know, it's not like an inborn thing. Like, I didn't, you know, be born and be like, hi, I'm four, I'm an American, I'm deeply connected to, you know, American history. No, I had to be taught. Everybody has to be taught. Ironically, the Bolsheviks were very important for teaching Ukrainians that they were Ukrainian. This is actually part of the reason why Putin is so upset about Lenin and is complaining about Lenin and this sort of thing. Even though the way he talks about Lenin is factually incorrect, there is a kind of kernel of truth, especially in the 20s. There was a lot of, you know, there was called the Ukrainian Renaissance, and there were a lot of things that were written in Ukrainian, and people were taught things in Ukrainian. And even though there's a crackdown and there was, you know, the executed Renaissance and all of that, once you have taught a mass population that they are something, it becomes really hard to put the cat back in the bag. And so from that point on, the 1920s on, you really do have a very clear sort of modern, you know, there's like a modern sense of being Ukrainian. And of course, is it exactly the same as other places? No, but that you get persistent demands for Ukrainian history, Ukrainian language, you know, Ukrainian literature and all of that. And then, I mean, certainly by the 1990s, you can say that there's a developed history there and a sense of, you know, a sense of being Ukrainian. I mean, the 1991 referendum where Ukraine decides not be part of the Soviet Union, that was really the death knell of the Soviet Union. That's another reason why Putin is so angry, because, you know, he considers the end of the Soviet Union to be like the worst thing that happened in the 20th century. So there's this long history. It really comes from the 19th century on. But then when we're talking about national identity and national history, almost everywhere it comes from the 19th century on. So it's really not surprising that that's the same thing that happened with Ukraine. I mean, the U.S. is older, but the U.S. is very unusual. The U.S. and Britain, you know, are older, modern nations, but that doesn't really prove anything. I mean, they're basically older than almost all other modern nations, aside from France. I'm not going to go into all the details, but in any case, yeah. So they are, you know, in other words, there's been a sense of modern nationhood for probably, you know, 100 years, I would say.
0: And as Ukrainian people have learned this, I'm very curious about how Americans have learned about Russian history, Ukrainian history, and especially how that impacts the people who make our decisions today.
1: So I've written about this in a piece called How the Field Was Colonized. The person that founded Russian studies, Russian history, I should say, it's a different thing from Russian studies. The person who founded Russian history in this country was named Michael Karpovich, and he was a professor at Harvard. And he was really an extraordinary man, a tremendously hard worker. And he was the one who trained a tremendously large cadre of American professors of Russian history. And he was coming from the tradition that history in Russia was mainly the story of the Russian people, right? So the story is not so much the Russian state, but what the Russian people did, how they colonized, how they conquered Siberia and other places. And that meant that Ukraine was off to the side. Ukraine was not a subject. It was not the thing that was acting. And Ukrainians were not the actors of that story. And there is a certain blind spot that has come about as a result of this. And it's something that I've argued with my colleagues about. And I would say that this is not the result of anybody's negative intentions. People don't wake up and say, I want to be bad to Ukraine today. But if you have a particular way of approaching a subject that prioritizes one group, it often has implications for another group, which you may not be holding as your main goal, but it's still there in the background. So as a result, the way Americans have mainly learned about this part of the world is from a Russian lens. And then when Ukrainians make basically contradictory assertions against that, they are not always put on a level playing field, because the Russian view is seen as kind of a normative view.
0: And how does that leave academia and affect how we're living our lives or how our government is making decisions?
1: Well, basically all the people who are members of the elite went to college, and they often went to Harvard and other elite universities, and there they were taught by professors probably of Russian history. Sometimes, I mean, Harvard is also the center of Ukrainian study in this country. But why is it the center of Ukrainian study? Because Ukrainians from around the country, Ukrainian Americans from around the country, sent in small donations in order to establish an institute there. So, I mean, that kind of gives you a sense that they realized that there was a need to have their own separate institution, which I argue does suggest that there was an understanding that they weren't going to be able to have the same ability to make the arguments within the existing institutions, which tended to focus on Russian history. So education and the government, especially if you look over a period of multiple generations, are deeply, deeply intertwined.
0: And I know you have to run, but I also know that you study Russian propaganda and its effect on democracy. So I'd be remiss if in this midterm season I didn't ask you, how does Russian propaganda differ from just straight up nationalism or chauvinism or something like that?
1: Oh, it's totally different, because Russian propaganda is all about hiding itself. So you may online be interacting with someone who says that they're an African-American male from Detroit who's actually a Russian propagandist working in St. Petersburg. I say African-American because many of the most influential Russian propagandists, mouthpieces online have taken on avatars that are African American. So what the Russian way of propaganda is to work with whatever pre-existing ideas the target has. So if the target has an America First approach, you work using an America First argument. If a person has an anti-American kind of stance, you work through that argumentation. So you are using kind of an avatar, as it were, to make an argument, not as a Russian, but as a fellow American who's upset, who's angry. I mean, in one of my lectures, I talk about how there was a series of protests at a mosque in Texas, pro-Muslim and anti-Muslim protests. And this was some years ago, but both of them were organized by Russian-backed Facebook pages. And the idea was to foment, basically to foment disorder in the United States through this kind of thing. And none of the people, maybe I shouldn't say that, because do I know what's inside each person at those protests? No, but I doubt that the people who are at those protests were like, hey, I'm a tool of the Russian government, I feel great about that. But they were a tool of the Russian government. And And so many people are influenced by Russian propaganda, but they refuse to believe that it is, because from their point of view, they heard it from another American, from someone that they think has views similar to them. And so that's how it spreads.
0: Great. Well, thank you for helping us spread a little bit of actual information today.
1: All right. Thank you, Anna. I really appreciate it. Thanks for inviting me.
2: 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I'm Ian Masters. I'd like to thank producers Graham Fitzgibbon, Anna Leia, Evan Susswood, and Ash Price. 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And I'll be back again tomorrow with another Background Briefing. Bye for now.

Mostly sunny today, with high temperatures around 60 and some gusty winds possible. Partly cloudy overnight, with lows around 39. For Tuesday, sunny skies with highs around 59. This is WRFI.

0: I'm Dr. Anthony Lizowitz, and this is Climate Connections. A few years ago, the city of Cincinnati held dozens of public meetings to gather residents' ideas about ways to reduce carbon pollution and improve the city's resilience to climate change.
1: And we heard thousands of ideas.
0: Oliver Kroner, director of the city's Office of Environment and Sustainability, says some ideas were programs that the city should implement.
1: But many of them were ideas that people wanted to implement themselves. And we thought, wouldn't it be cool if we provided a little bit of seed funding to set those visions in motion?
0: So his team created the Seeds of Change program. In its first 3 years, the program has provided almost $1 million in grants to more than 170 community-based projects, many in some of the city's most underserved neighborhoods. It's invested in community gardens, composting efforts, solar installations, a bike repair program, and more.
1: These are grants of $5,000 to $20,000, so not huge, but enough to get a ball rolling.
0: Kroner says it's a way for city government to support grassroots action and empower people to become climate leaders in their communities.
1: And this is a program that sets those leaders in motion. And the more we can plant those seeds of leadership around the city, the further we'll go.
0: Climate Connections is produced by the Yale Center for Environmental Communication. To learn more about climate change, visit climateconnections.org.
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3: This week on Making Contact. Why do so many Americans lack access to basic nutritional food in a nation that harvests an abundance of produce each year? What role has corporate greed played in engineering food deserts?
4: Food deserts aren't an accident. They're a product of the free market. They're a result of deliberate corporate decisions.
5: I think the food industry is the most corrupt right now in America and also the most broken.
6: In some cases, restrictive covenants prohibit future grocery store use for anywhere from 15 to, in some cases, 50 years. This leaves entire communities without a nearby option for fresh, healthy food.
3: We are feeling it. And feeling it bad. Milk is over $6 a gallon, ground beef over $10 a pound, and a loaf of bread $5. President Donald Trump said he'd end inflation. Instead, he killed a major policy initiative to increase competitive pricing and dangerously deregulated the grocery industry, all while scoffing at the idea that affordability was an important issue for many Americans. So is it really inflation? Or is it something even more pernicious? Greedflation. On today's Making Contact, we take a look at the one industry that affects everyone every day. America's grocery industry. And why either your basket is empty or your wallet is. We talk with experts about the business of food, including community organizers fighting for food justice, a best-selling author, and a 30-year grocery industry insider who peels back the cover on industry practices that have caused nutritional wastelands, also known as grocery deserts, throughout the United States. I'm Casey J. Adler, and this is Making Contact. With mergers, consolidations, and the crushing of independents, the Big Four, Walmart, Kroger, Costco, and Albertsons, are raising prices to astronomical levels. Community organizers in California are faced with an even more insidious industry practice that seems on the surface both anti-consumer and anti-business. The Grocery Covenant. This is Beth Smoker. She's the policy director of the California Food and Farming Network.
4: So I spoke at a legislative hearing giving testimony about AB 1857, which is a bill we're a proud co-sponsor of called the Grocery Store Access Act. It is a bill that will prohibit grocery store restrictive covenants, which are clauses that restrict grocery stores from moving in. They can be there even after a grocery store has left. So I like to think of them as a ghost, or the SF Gate recently called them zombies, where a grocery store has left, but they leave behind this restriction that allows no other grocery store to move in for a set number of years.
3: So, when you see a boarded up grocery store, usually in a rundown shopping center or a gym that's moved into an old supermarket, it may be the result of a restrictive covenant.
4: There's actually really important legal history. The scholar, Professor Christopher Leslie out of UC Irvine, he's traced back racial covenants during like white flight. So Black families were blocked from moving to the suburbs, and then supermarkets followed white families out and pulled their stores from the neighborhoods left behind. And then when those stores left, they often left behind these restrictive covenants, just further concreting these spaces without any grocery access.
3: Kyle Winterbor is an investigative policy analyst who studies food systems and corporate power. He's written about grocery covenants on his research site, Winterbor Policy Dig.
7: There was a recent article from The Guardian. It goes into a whole town from Rhode Island of 45,000 people. And the researcher was able to find three covenanted parcels, and now they're only served by one grocer. And it was just a wild story because when they went through Woonsocket in Rhode Island, and their Stop and Shop closed in 2004, Walmart quit town in 2011, and then they left another restrictive covenant as well. So there's like only one grocery store left right now.
8: What does it matter to a grocery store if they move or terminate a lease to prohibit another grocery store from moving in?
7: Grocery stores will do this sometimes just for getting a competitive edge. Perhaps say that Target was looking at this space and Walmart didn't want them to come in afterwards. Or let's say Walmart had another store about 10 miles away. That would just be an instance where the company would want to actually try and bring this into fruition, because it's kind of hard to tell as well when the covenants are there. And there's like other ways that they can do it as well, in like lease agreements and different things like that. So basically they're just doing some land banking and like just not monopolizing the land. I would say that they're definitely causing an impact in food deserts and helping lead to them. In 2003, there was a Chicago City Council member that really wanted his grocery store to stay open afterwards because they were running into this issue. There was an empty grocery store in his district for a long time, and the residents kept asking for something to come in, and they had to literally go fight to get this covenant removed. And that led to a whole bunch of city council action there, and was the first time the U.S. ever was actually banning them in the municipality. So these definitely all fit into causing some parts of food deserts. So this is just one aspect, and it's the geographic and access side.
3: In one study, the USDA says an estimated 53.6 million people, or 17.4% of the U.S. population, lives in tracts that are considered food deserts.
9: My name is Deja Thomas. I'm the manager of strategic partnerships and community initiatives at the Los Angeles Food Policy Council. So there's these long-standing structural factors like redlining and structural racism that have disinvested into communities, that have shaped neighborhood income levels. And these are historical practices, many of which are banned now, but the effects of them we still see today, where these very same communities that are redlined, like if you look at a map of South Central LA, the same areas that are redlined are also the same areas that are most food insecure in the city. So food deserts themselves, some folks say food apartheid or food desert being engineered. The communities themselves, ultimately folks are lacking direct access to things like healthy food, staple goods. And then we also see food deserts are oftentimes inundated with fast food and unhealthy options that just might be the convenient option rather than travel into another neighborhood. And so you end up with higher transportation costs, but then that is also then paired with less opportunity for purchasing and consuming healthy food, which does obviously have related impacts on diet-related chronic diseases like diabetes, high blood pressure, hypertension, high cholesterol, and things like that. Food deserts and occurrences of those diet-related illnesses in high measures are correlated to each other. So we know the two are connected.
10: My name is Cameron Mims-Jones, and I'm here on behalf of Nourish California, a statewide anti-hunger policy organization in strong support of AB 1857. In Black communities across California, a supermarket loss has followed decades of redlining, segregation, and disinvestment. In Los Angeles, many grocery stores closed after the 1992 uprising and never returned. For many residents, the disappearance of culturally relevant grocery stores has felt like a punishment for demanding justice. Families are often forced to travel far outside of their neighborhoods just to buy food. Restrictive covenants exacerbate these issues. When stores leave, they leave these legal barriers that prevent another grocery store from coming in the location for decades. Communities could not see these restrictions, and they could not challenge them, but they lived with the consequences.
3: In decades past, grocers were located on the corner, knew your name, cashed your check, provided credit when you were short, had a butcher shop that had scraps for your dog and pickles in a barrel that kids liked to pick out while giving you a baker's dozen of donuts. Not anymore.
11: There's ample documentation, particularly with the two big chains, Kroger and Albertsons, that they've spent the last decade using these stores as ATMs for shareholders, sending billions and billions of dollars to shareholders in the form of buybacks and dividends, instead of investing in the workers, instead of investing in store decor, making these stores better looking, instead of investing in better, healthier supply chains, etc.
3: That's Errol Schweitzer. He's a 30-year veteran of the grocery industry, former head of purchasing for Whole Foods Market, and host of the food justice podcast, The Checkout. In other words, he knows groceries inside and out.
11: So the United States had antitrust law that was enforced. You had, in particular, the Sherman Act and then the Robinson-Patman Act, which was primarily around price discrimination, not allowing larger chains to set prices adversely impacting their competitors, protecting suppliers from undue pressure from larger retailers. And starting in the 70s, the legal interpretation changed, particularly Robert Bork, a reactionary lawyer, who pretty much said, we should make these companies get as big as possible because they'll be able to deliver efficiencies and lower prices and all this other free market mythologies, which initially just led to the rapid expansion of Walmart. And so now Walmart is by far the largest grocery chain. Walmart plus Sam's Club is nearly 30 cents of every grocery dollar in the United States.
3: Walmart, which was founded by Sam Walton, started in Arkansas and grew throughout the South. Walmart undercut Main Street businesses, soon driving out small mom-and-pop stores in almost every retail category, but most especially groceries. Walmart now operates internationally and is the second largest company in the world in terms of total revenues. It enjoys a virtual monopoly throughout much of rural America.
11: And then you have other chains like Albertsons, which has done the same, and Vons, Pavilions, Safeway is owned by Albertsons in California. So Albertsons and Kroger are essentially monopolies in the Bay Area, as well as in Southern California. And so this economic concentration has led to an actual decline in the number of grocery stores. Some analyses have pointed to a 25% decline in the number of grocery stores since the late 1990s, when this wave of consolidation really picked up speed. And so this has led to larger and larger stores, particularly in wealthier suburbs. And so in a lot of like urban neighborhoods on the one hand, there's a case to be made that you have neighborhoods that are, quote, food deserts. I don't like that term. I prefer the term food apartheid, which designates we have separate food systems, separate types of food options depending on race and class, which I think is a lot easier to prove in the data, and that retailers actually market towards that. You know, it's rare that you find an upscale natural food store in a very poor area, hence food apartheid, or as we say in the grocery industry, it's market segmentation, right? And likewise, rural areas too, where you have a proliferation of dollar stores and discounters, just like in many urban areas. So I call the dollar stores are like the locusts after the plague being consolidation, the growth of Walmart and these larger grocery chains.
5: I kind of use the word monopoly. It's a company that's so powerful that they can shape a market.
3: Austin Frerich is the author of Barron's, Money, Power, and the Corruption of America's Food Industry.
5: To me, grocery covenants are just an example of a classic tool in the toolbox of monopolists, how to entrench your market power.
3: All this market manipulation and consolidation has had its predictable effect.
5: There's a USDA data set that says how much each country spends on food. Out of the 100 countries it monitors, the U.S. has the sixth highest. We spend the sixth highest on groceries. And it's just like, for the longest time, industry justified all this shenanigans, to be blunt, because it's said it made food cheap. And it's just not true anymore. We're paying more for garbage. And people just know it. I mean, keep in mind, like, going back to meatpacking, a lot of meat now is butchered in small towns. And these are basically, like, no one's paying attention here. You know, the New York Times just seems to only care about, like, what's the fancy vegan restaurant in Manhattan. So it's just a lot of these stories go hidden. And they kind of get away with anything now. I mean, they run these states at this point, like extraction colonies. I think about that with Iowa. Like, I'm from Iowa. Iowa used to be known, like, the big history book in Iowa called it the Middle Lands. If we think of Iowa, think of Field of Dreams, Family of Fire. That's all dead. I mean, Iowa now has second highest cancer rate in America, has a water crisis, has an obesity crisis, and has one of the biggest modern political swings in America. And to me, this is the story of what happens when it becomes an extraction colony. We shouldn't be shocked that the politics of rage filled the void. When you actually tell people, you paint the picture, it's dark. It's like really dark. I don't think people in certain cities really get how broken some of these areas are.
3: Do these covenants actually show up in people's neighborhoods? Beth Smoker says they do.
4: Yeah, in so many ways. The most visually obvious is that they first create a food desert in many neighborhoods. So food deserts aren't an accident. They're a product of the free market. They're a result of, like, deliberate corporate decisions. For example, down in Chula Vista, there is an Albertsons that has been another strategy that they use is called going dark. They continue to pay their lease year after year, but their store is closed. It's boarded up. It's vacant. And they're paying tens of thousands of a month, and doing that to protect other stores that they own within a couple mile radius. And they know that it's on purpose. So yes, it's purposeful, and that has created a food desert in that neighborhood.
3: This is not the only anti-consumer practice that grocery chains employ.
5: A big classic play by monopolists is a phrase known as most favored nations, where companies essentially require whatever price you offer to me, you cannot offer a lower price to anyone else. So if you sell me a box of Cheerios for a dollar, you have to sell the next person for $1.50 or $1.10. And so it's like that. Here's the thing. Individually, the things don't sound that big of a deal. But when you put these tools together, they really lock in and entrench the power. So that local store that doesn't have all this stuff, that's usually why they close and go bankrupt.
3: Under the Biden administration, the Federal Trade Commission sued PepsiCo, accusing it of giving Walmart better prices than it gave other grocers. The Trump administration dropped the case.
11: Yeah, I could give you one example, because it's what we call in the grocery industry the waterbed effect. It's been very hard to document because people are very afraid of retaliation and don't want to reveal the open secrets that we all kind of know what's going on.
5: And there's a really good recent example. Under the Biden administration, the Federal Trade Commission chair, Lina Khan, did an investigation. There's this old law that used to be enforced called the Robinson-Patman Act that would essentially preserve competition between suppliers and Walmart. And when Ronald Reagan got elected, the law basically hasn't been enforced since then. She looked into it, and what she discovered was Pepsi. The Trump administration tried to essentially hide this case. People sued to get this information released. It was discovered there's a grocery store in North Carolina was essentially trying to lower the prices on Pepsi. And keep in mind with Walmart, Walmart sells 1 in 3 groceries, you know, Sam's Club plus Walmart. And in any line of business, you treat your largest customer the best way possible. And the thing with Walmart, though, is it's not like you're negotiating with them equally. The best example I ever heard of Walmart is Walmart has so much power. It doesn't want to kill you, but it wants to keep you on life support. And so Pepsi was so afraid of Walmart, because it's its largest buyer, that it was really afraid that in these markets, this company was so aggressively cutting prices on Pepsi. There's all these documents came out that Pepsi was essentially trying to increase the prices on this grocery store, what it was charging it, so that this store couldn't be price competitive with Walmart. And that's just like one little example of that. It's you step back and look at that bigger story of, like, the goal of any corporate executive is monopoly. You want to capture the economic system, reinforce your bottom line, and you want to undermine anything that threatens you. So either the classic behavior too is to engage in predatory pricing, or you basically lose money until you drive your competitor out of business. But I think that really concrete Pepsi example shows you that the notion of Walmart as being the cheapest is just no longer true. And also, like, let's not forget with Walmart, like,
12: It's a their largest employer in America, the world's richest family. But yet so many of their employees, like their whole business is built on government assistance for their employees because they don't pay a living wage. So like, let's not forget that incredible detail. Like that is such an advantage they have over everyone else because they get so much government assistance.
3: Austin is referring to a 2020 Government Accountability Office report, which found Walmart among the largest employers of workers relying on SNAP and Medicaid in the states that provided data.
12: To me, the scary thing of this moment is Walmart's vertical. We're seeing in both Walmart and other companies like it, vertical plays into the food system. The concerns a century ago was a lot of the vertical plays, both by the meat packers getting into retail, but also A&P was a large grocery store a century ago that was also got into the production, baking food. Walmart's in now has its own milk plants. I believe it has three, and it's making its own slaughterhouses. At what point does this end? Like, do we want Walmart being a farmer? Like, what is a farmer? And also what happens is just another, you're just another low-wage worker in the cog of their machine. It's just more market power for them. That to me is a bigger concern here is it's just like, it's like an octopus that keeps, you know, gobbling up new things. And it's almost like a company store at this point. When you, like, you really think about what a Walmart supercenter is, it's a mall without walls. And look at this moment we're living in. The single largest donor to President Trump's inauguration, his second inauguration, was the largest meatpack in the world, JBS. JBS was giving him advice on the whole Venezuela kidnapping of their president, giving him advice before he announces a massive importation of beef. And keep in mind, it's not like there's like this lovely company. And it's saying a lot for right now in America. I keep saying that. I think they're the most corrupt company in America. I mean, they pled guilty to become a monopolist or bribery. They bribed over 1,800 Brazilian politicians to become a monopolist. And it wasn't like they came in America with the best and brightest. They just bought a bunch of American companies, notably Swift and Pilgrim's Pride. And think about JBS is, you can go to their website, you can see all the 100-some brands they own, but if you notice, their name's not on any of their brands. So you're probably buying their product and not even realizing it. Add to your list is monopolies make bad-tasting food. I think that's like been really underappreciated. It's like how bad food's gotten in America is because of taste. Like they cut corners, monopolists cut corners. We just know that's what happens. When you're not a competitive market, you're not trying to always bring your A game, you get lazy and you just make bad products.
3: Making Contact. We'll be right back.
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3: Welcome back to Making Contact. I'm Casey J. Adler, and we're talking about grocery covenants and the food deserts they leave behind. So what can be done? Industry insider Errol Schweitzer emphasizes that good food is not just a luxury for the rich.
11: I personally believe that, yes, good food should be a human right, period. And it should be the role of public policy, of public institutions, to operationalize that right. I'm consulting for the Mamdani administration in New York around operationalizing the right to food through public grocery stores, publicly subsidized grocery stores. We do that every day in the military. It's called the military commissary system. It's merely a civilian version of it, right? You have cooperative grocery stores like consumer co-ops, food co-ops, and then you have independent and employee-owned stores that are still accountable to their owners and can't always do this, but really, I would say, do a better job of trying. So for folks who've been in the military, there are 236 commissaries, formerly known as the PX, the Post Exchange. They're essentially grocery stores, gas stations, apparel, like general services stores on every U.S. military base. The wholesale volume of these stores is about $5+ billion a year. When you would add in a typical retail markup, closer to $8 billion, making them a top 25 U.S. grocery chain. The military commissaries have been ranked number 27 out of all grocery chains by Dunnhumby Consumer Preference Index, putting it pretty high up because there's hundreds and hundreds of grocery chains in the United States. It is the largest publicly owned grocery sector in the Western world, the military commissary predates most of the supermarket industry. It's over 150 years old. It's evolved alongside the supermarket industry, fully publicly subsidized. The United States does it already. Nobody panic. Millions and millions of military service members and their families use it every day, and they love it. If you go to the Google website of the Fort Hamilton Commissary in Brooklyn, New York, near where I live, it has 5 stars on Google. You know how hard it is for a grocery store to have 5 stars? People love it. It does one thing really well. It sells products cheaper. How much cheaper? It is congressionally mandated to have a 23.7% discount to the marketplace. So the Mamdani model copies a few aspects of this. The Mamdani model is saying we're going to discount a core basket of pantry items at 30% to the marketplace. The stores will be publicly owned. However, they are going to outsource operations to private sector supermarkets in order to take advantage of their supply chain. The whole point here is to offer healthy, fresh products at an affordable price, patterned off of what we do every day in the military commissary system that over 8 million military service members and family members shop at daily in the United States.
3: The California legislature has passed a bill to ban any future restrictive grocery covenants. Here is State Assembly Majority Leader Cecilia Aguiar-Curry testifying in favor of AB 1857.
6: No community should lose a grocery store and then be prevented from getting another one for decades, and we've seen that. Recent amendments to the bill provide a local government process to strike a restrictive covenant instead of revoking all existing restrictive covenants.
3: In other words, lobbyists got the bill watered down. No new grocery covenants can be written, but existing ones stay in place unless someone finds them and asks local governments to strike them down. Making Contact requested an interview with the California Grocers Association. We did not hear back. But the California Business Properties Association, which represents commercial landlords, said in a written statement that AB 1857 would broadly invalidate privately negotiated commercial property agreements between businesses. In Washington state, where lawmakers considered a similar bill, a grocery industry lobbyist, Brandon Housekeeper, told legislatures his members don't oppose curbing the misuse of covenants, but asked for exceptions.
14: Restrictive covenants, when narrowly tailored, can serve legitimate business purposes, particularly in protecting the investments that we make, safeguarding confidential information, and supporting the viability of services in underserved communities. A broad prohibition risks unintended consequences.
11: You need to sell safe, healthy, fresh, affordable food. If you close a location because you can't do business in that location, somebody else should be able to open up a grocery store in that location, whether it impacts your business or not. You know, quote unquote, ethnic markets, as in, you know, markets that appeal to Hispanic, Latin American consumers, Asian or South Asian consumers, or other, you know, discounters that are trying to sell cheaper products, would be happy to move into these spaces to serve the communities, period.
15: Well, I think that there are like less supermarkets, so maybe they have like a competitive advantage, and there are like a lot of like the local shops are going away because of those like big brands like Costco, Walmart, all those like big brands, Whole Foods. And that's why like the local markets, there aren't a lot of local shops. Like our salary doesn't match our consumer power, so we just like have less and less money to spend on like everything.
16: But I mean, I know just basic like milk and eggs and basic stuff like that is gone up higher. I only can get like certain amount of things, and that's it, you know. Sometimes I had to cut back on a lot of stuff, having to use credit cards, max out credit cards, all that stuff just to eat.
3: That's it for today's show. 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
32: 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My name is Steve Scrovan. My co-host David Feldman is under the weather. He's not with us, but we've got our intrepid producer, Hannah Feldman, with us. Hello, Hannah.
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34: 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It's voting season, listeners. Back up your vote with specific demands on the candidates of your choice, unless you want to write in your own choice.
32: First up on the program today, we welcome back Dr. Feroz Sidwa, one of the American doctors who's worked in war-torn Gaza. He's one of the subjects of the new documentary, American Doctor, directed by Po-Si Tang. American Doctor is playing in theaters around the country. In addition to Dr. Sidwa, the film chronicles the experience of Dr. Mark Perlmutter, a Jewish American, and Dr. Thera Ahmad, who is Palestinian American. They work out of Nasser Hospital in Khan Yunis in the southern section of the Gaza Strip, the last large hospital left standing in the rubble of Gaza. The film really gives you a visceral sense of the horror that has been visited upon the civilian population of Gaza, especially the children. We'll speak to Dr. Sidwa about the events depicted in the film, as well as his latest assessment of the death undercount in Gaza. Then, in the midst of the AI boom, NVIDIA, the chip maker, has become the most profitable company on planet Earth. So what do companies in late-stage capitalism do with all their extra cash? Do they make capital investments, pay their workers more, shore up their pension plans? No, they buy back their own stock to raise their stock price. We welcome back William Lozanik, who has written extensively about the financialization of the U.S. economy and will clue us in as to what exactly is going on at NVIDIA and the rest of corporate America. As always, somewhere in the middle, we'll check in with our tireless corporate crime reporter, Russell Mokyber. But first, we are rejoined by an American doctor who's worked in Gaza. Anna?
33: Dr. Feroz Sidwa is a general trauma and critical care surgeon in California. He is also a humanitarian surgeon who has worked in Palestine, Ukraine, Haiti, Zimbabwe, and Burkina Faso. He most recently volunteered at Nasser Medical Complex in Khan Yunis, Gaza. He was blocked from entering Gaza by Israel's Shin Bet intelligence service in November 2025, and his work in Gaza is featured in the new documentary film, American Doctor. Welcome back to the Ralph Nader Radio Hour, Dr. Feroz Sidwa.
0: Thanks for having me. Great to be with you.
34: Welcome indeed, Feroz. And before we get to your film, which has played in 190 theaters already in the United States, titled American Doctor, I want to delve deeply into the vast death undercount in Gaza by the Israeli mass slaughter genocide. We've discussed this a lot in our past programs, but now we're going to come up with some ranges. So listeners, you've heard me say that the Hamas Ministry of Health figure is very qualified in the sense that it only lists named deceased reported by hospitals and morgues, and they have admitted that they cannot obviously name the tens of thousands under the rubble or blown to bits by Israeli bombs and artillery, and the number of people who die as a collateral result. Well, no food, no water, no electricity, no fuel, no health care, no medicines. And those figures remain very, very speculative, except that historically around the world, the collateral damage is often greater than the damage directly by military violence, such as bombing apartment buildings, markets, schools in Gaza, as well as relief organizations, hundreds of mosques, and on and on. Dr. Sidwa, listeners, has compiled all the various estimates by UN agencies, international relief groups, universities, to try and come up with more realistic ranges. He has compiled three reports that are on the website Zeteo, Z-E-T-E-O, under the title, The Truth About Gaza's Death. And the three reports, the first one's called How We Got There, and the second is A Gross Undercount, and the third is What Do We Actually Know? So if you're interested, you can go to Zeteo, Z-E-T-E-O, website for the details, the documentation, the footnotes. Very, very meticulous compilation. So I want to ask you what's on the minds of a lot of our listeners, because the press sticks to the 75,000 estimate dead in Gaza, even though they all know it's a vast undercount. Even though a explosive expert, Professor Paul Rogers from Bradford University in England, said that the TNT equivalent dropped on Gaza, an area the size geographically of Philadelphia with 2.2 million people crowded together. It was equivalent to 8 Hiroshima bombs. And he added that they're much deadlier because they're much more targeted on the crowding place where the refugees and people fleeing the violence in Gaza are totally exposed. No shelter, no air raid places they can escape to, no fire departments to put out fires raging throughout the urban areas of Gaza. Every day I pick up reports, Feroz, and the New York Times just repeats the vast undercount of the Ministry of Health. So does the Washington Post, Wall Street Journal, AP, even the Independent Press has done that, without noting what the Hamas Ministry of Health has recognized, that this is a very, very limited criteria of named deceased that they are totaling from day to day. So let me ask you the basic question. What is it that we do know about the range of death in Gaza since October 2023? What is it that we do know in terms of ranges from the violent impact of the bombings and the resulting side effects that have resulted in diseases and injuries? And this is without minimizing that almost everybody in Gaza who has survived is either sick or injured at one level or another, as you have noticed from your tours of duty, crumbling Gaza hospitals. So what is it that we do know?
0: Yeah, so like you said, the Ministry of Health in Gaza, it releases a list periodically of people whose names are known who have been killed by violence. And their names are known because either one of two things happened. One is that their body was taken to a hospital, or they were in a hospital when they died. Or two, an investigation was done, which has some pretty strict criteria. It has to be like two non-first degree relatives, and they have to meet with a judge, and there's a long process. So that's the list of people that they release. But like you mentioned, I wrote these articles for Zateo, and I know most people don't have a subscription to that. So if they want the PDFs, they can just email me and I can send them to them. But the Ministry of Health's count is very limited for some of the reasons that you mentioned. Number one, it just can't count people that never arrive at a hospital. So if you are in a building and it collapses, you know, there have been some famous stories in the past few months of people finally managing to uncover the remains of many hundreds of people in apartment buildings in Gaza City. Well, none of those people are on the list of Ministry of Health dead, nor can they be. They're just bones at this point. There's no way to identify them without extensive technology that doesn't exist in Gaza. So there's people buried under the rubble, and most of their remains have just decomposed at this point. There's just no way to know who they are, and there never will be. So they just can't show up on that list. The second, and I think probably the largest category, is people who were killed during the most intensive phases of destruction, especially in the north, and their families just buried them because there was no point in taking somebody who had been ripped in two or had their head ripped off, or, you know, just obviously people who were just obviously dead. When the Israelis are destroying and shooting everybody that goes outside, there's not really much point to hauling that person's body to the hospital and asking if they're dead. They're obviously dead. So those people were just buried and then they moved on. And there's not a whole lot of reason for a Palestinian family that's struggling to find water and food every day right now. So there's a lot of reason that people who, and there's other reasons as well, but those are probably the two most important ones. There's a lot of reasons that people just wouldn't show up on this list. So to get around that problem, this is a normal problem in warfare and vast societal destruction, especially in a poor country, and especially in a sustained level of conflict. Like, I just got back from Ethiopia 2 weeks ago, and they had the exact same problem there during the serious war in the north in Tigray. So to get around this, conflict epidemiologists have several different types of studies that they can do. One is what's called, I won't give the technical details, but one is what's called a capture-recapture analysis. One of those was done by a team in London mostly, and they found that the Ministry of Health is undercounting deaths in Gaza by about 40%, meaning that now the death toll is well over 100,000. And then again, this just emphasizes, this is only the death toll from violence. It doesn't include, like you said, the what are called the indirect causes of death when you rip a society to shreds like Gaza was. But their study still has significant limitations, which we could talk about, but I think we talked about them last time I was on, so I don't want to repeat myself. The other major study that was done is a household survey called the Gaza Mortality Survey, which basically went door to door in Gaza and tried to sample the population. This study also has a lot of major problems with it. I think it's quite obvious that it's a major undercount, still a major undercount of the deaths. But despite its major problems and despite it still being a major undercount, it still finds that about, I think it's 35%, that the Ministry of Health is undercounting by 35%. So those are the two main scientific studies that have been done to try and get around this limitation of the Ministry of Health. Both of these studies still, like I said, have serious limitations, and I think it's quite clear to any thinking person who studies these issues and has any experience of Gaza that they're still both dramatic undercounts. There has been one very, very small attempt, and not the most rigorous thing, but also, like I said, it's the only one, to adjust these numbers for peculiarities of the Gaza Strip. That attempt takes the death toll up, just from violence, up to over 200,000. And again, for reasons that are technical in nature and probably would bore most people, it's very likely that even that could be an undercount. And then as far as I can tell, I think a reasonable upper limit of the number killed by violence, again, not including indirect deaths, a reasonable upper limit I can come up with is 437,000.

0: than 437,000 people were killed by violence in Gaza. And to my mind, I think we can say with scientific certainty that at least 100,000 has been killed by violence in Gaza. I think it's a perfectly reasonable reading of the scientific literature that more than 200,000 people. And like I said, it's unlikely that more than 437,000 killed. So if I had to give an estimate of violent deaths in Gaza, it would be between 200 and 400,000 people have been killed, which is an astonishing number. That's between 10 and 20% of Gaza's population. And again, that's not including deaths from deprivation.
1: Yes. For example, no insulin for people who have diabetes, no cancer medicines, no antibiotics, no hospitals left. Most of the hospitals and morgues have been blown up, including a lot of cemeteries. So we're dealing with a situation for us that doesn't apply to any other country. The press has no problem estimating how many people in Syria died under the Assad dictatorship, how many in the Sudan, how many in the Ukraine, but they're okay with vast undercount of the Palestinian victims. And of course, it isn't just the journalists. They've killed hundreds of healthcare workers, physicians, nurses, assistants. They've killed hundreds of UNRWA food and healthcare relief workers under the United Nations. They have blown up 800 mosques. The devastation is unparalleled in human history, some commentators have said.
0: Yeah, Ralph,
1: never
0: can
1: been
0: I just...
1: an area that small.
0: Yeah.
1: And you have statistics on how the greater percentages compare with Ukraine. You want to give that?
0: Yeah, sure. But just before we get to that, the UN just released an updated number that 61 million tons of rubble have been generated by the U.S.-Israeli assault on Gaza. That, as far as I can tell, that is more than all of the rubble. And I hope people will listen to this. That is more than all of the rubble generated by every single conflict in the entire world in the past 18 years. Gaza is the size of the city of Philadelphia. It is actually smaller than the city of Kyiv in Ukraine. It's the capital of Ukraine. The level of destruction that has been visited on this place, there's just nothing, it's impossible to find an equivalent to this anywhere else. It's completely outrageous. So to compare the killing of civilians in Ukraine versus in Gaza, well, let me just give you the comparisons that I've done, not necessarily to Ukraine. But so Air Wars is a British non-governmental research firm. They look into how air campaigns affect civilians. Now, they studied the first 25 days of the assault on Gaza, just October 7th to 31st of 2023. They issued a report about it, but they issued it before they had finished studying all of the harm incidents in that time period. So they sent me the completed data. And I looked through it. So in just those 25 days, between 6,300 and 8,100 civilians were killed that they can determine from their open source methods. If you compare this to the deadliest month for civilians that they had ever studied before, which was Iraq in, I believe it was March of 2017, the rate of killing of civilians in Gaza between October 7th and 31st was 88 to 113 times higher than the deadliest months for civilians ever documented by Air Wars previously. Again, we're talking about two orders of magnitude difference between what's going on in Gaza and the previous deadliest place that they had ever studied. That was for civilians generally. But Air Wars also investigates plenty of other conflicts. For example, the conflict in Ukraine. In the first 79 days of the Russian invasion of Kharkiv province, which is in the eastern side of Ukraine, Amnesty International described this as a relentless, indiscriminate, massive artillery fire and missile strikes. And they're right about that. That's exactly what it was. It was completely indiscriminate and insane. If you look at the comparison between Kharkiv in those first 80 days and Gaza in those first 25 days, the rate of killing of children in Gaza was 114 to 118 times higher than in Kharkiv. And that's adjusting for the fact that there are a higher percentage of children in Gaza. That's adjusting for that. If you look at Ukraine as a whole, you find basically the same thing, but in fact, much, much worse. The rate of killing of children in Gaza is hundreds of times higher than it is in Ukraine. And then the most, to me, the most shocking one, the most shocking comparison is that Air Wars studied the ISIS, Russian, and U.S. assault on Syria. And they found that, again, if I'm remembering the exact time right, it was that March of 2016 was the deadliest month for children that they had ever studied anywhere.

0: So that's the 31 days of March of 2016. In the first 25 days of the U.S.-Israeli assault on Gaza, the rate of killing of children was 71 to 142 times higher than in the deadliest month they had ever studied for children anywhere else. And just to put these numbers in a little bit of perspective, because I know, you know, when you're talking about rates and hundreds of differences, it can be confusing. But I hope people will listen to this. If you look at Russia's invasion of Ukraine versus Israel's invasion of Gaza, Russian forces killed the same percentage of children in Ukraine in 10 months as the U.S. and Israel kill in Gaza every 18 to 37 hours. I'll say that again. Russian forces kill the same percentage of Ukraine's children in 10 months as the percentage of children in Gaza killed every 18 to 37 hours by the U.S. Israelis.
1: And listeners should know that the U.S. weapons paid by you, the taxpayer, made this all possible for the Israeli regime under Netanyahu to inflict its genocide and such devastating fatalities, injuries, and deprivation of food, medicine, and water, and all the other things that people survive. Anyway, let's go to the new documentary. I noticed that Lila Fidel interviewed the producer on NPR on August 24th, Morning Edition. The documentary is called American Doctor. It's called An Intimate and Unflinching Look at the Decimated Healthcare System in Gaza Under Israeli Assault. And it focuses on the work you did, the work your colleague Mark Perlmutter, an orthopedic surgeon from North Carolina, and hospitals in Gaza, and a Palestinian American doctor. So I'm going to transmit this over to a filmmaker in his own right, our one and only Steve.
2: Thanks, Ralph. Yeah, we're going to move now from numbers to pictures. And we're going to start by playing the trailer for American Doctor, which is premiered at the Sundance Film Festival last January. It's playing in theaters all around the country and around the world as it qualifies for Oscar consideration. So, Jimmy, let's play that trailer. And even though we know it's just audio, I think you'll get the sense of it.
3: I want to take you through what Gaza looks like when a hospital is totally overwhelmed. You're getting waves of patients. Who do you prioritize? When do you have to treat them? You got no pain medicine to give the people whose legs have been blown off.
4: Three surgeons all working on one little girl for, what, 2.5 hours? And she's probably going to lose her right leg, left leg, and her left arm.
5: And she's starting to wake up. Let's get her warm.
6: As a Jewish physician, I knew nothing about Gaza. Like most Americans, I thought everybody out here were nothing but terrorists, because that's what I was told.
7: I'm not Israeli, I'm not Palestinian, I'm not Christian, I'm not Muslim, I'm not Jewish. I don't really have any connection to it. But as an American, I just don't want my government involved in crimes.
8: I'm a Palestinian, I'm not a spokesperson, I'm a human being, I'm a U.S. doctor who wants to see babies like my babies not be killed anymore.
9: What surprised me most was how the carnage was focused on journalists, healthcare workers, and children.
10: This bomb.
11: Where was that?
7: That bomb hit the building.
11: There was a 15-year-old kid ready for discharge that was incinerated.
7: And if I had gone down and been changing that kid's dressing, there would have been three bodies and I would have been one of them.
12: When they hit a hospital, that's a deep tragedy that people will feel in the community for the foreseeable future.
13: We're just asking that hospitals not be targeted. Why that conversation is derailed in the United States is beyond me.
7: We do not have to accept that as Americans.
4: The United States could stop sending jet fuel, bombs, all sorts of weapons. This is a political problem. We need a political solution.
14: We're a good pair. You talk intelligently and I talk emotionally.
15: It's on us to make sure that their stories are told.
16: I couldn't go to Palestine.
17: I got rejected. And then I come back to the United States and get detained by the Department of Homeland Security.
18: This is what my tax dollars did. What your tax dollars did. What my neighbor's tax dollars did. They have the right to know the truth.
19: Perot's the right one to listen to. He is about fairness, and he is about doing the right thing.
7: You know we're not dating, right? You don't have to talk me up this much. I just met her 5 minutes ago.
2: That was the trailer for American Doctor. Dr. Sidwa, talk about your compatriots there, starting with the first voice we hear there, the Palestinian-American from Chicago, Dr. Thera Ahmad.
0: Yeah, Thayer, he's an emergency room physician in Chicago. He's a Palestinian American. He was born in Chicago, raised there. He's a great guy. He's a really, really impressive human being. He's a leader in his community. He's a very vocal advocate for his community, not just in Gaza, but he works mostly in his community in Chicago. So he's really wonderful. He and I, unfortunately, we never were able to work in Gaza together. And then we were scheduled to work in the West Bank on an educational project together. But then we started bombing Iran. And so that got nixed. But hopefully at some point, he and I can go to Palestine and he can introduce me to his family.
2: He had the same credentials as you and Dr. Perlmutter, but he was in at one point and then he couldn't go back a second time. Talk about that.
0: Yeah, actually, just I know what you mean by saying he had the same credentials, but actually he has better credentials than me and Mark because he's Palestinian. You know, he's going to volunteer with Palestinians right in the Gaza Strip. And medical care, anybody can imagine this themselves. If you go to a hospital and all of a sudden there's this random foreigner who doesn't know your culture and doesn't even speak your language, who's trying to figure out what's wrong with you, this makes it quite difficult. That's what happens when I show up in Gaza. But there, he speaks the language, he knows the culture well, et cetera, et cetera. So he actually is a much better physician in Gaza than I am, just for that reason alone. But yeah, because he's a Palestinian, he is forbidden from entering the Gaza Strip, which is just an absolute outrage. He should have priority on entering the Gaza Strip. But yeah, the Israelis continue to block him. To be fair, now they're also blocking me, but they continue to block him from entering Gaza. And now, again, I just want to emphasize, not just him, but almost all Palestinians are blocked from entering Gaza. Almost all Palestinians who live abroad are blocked from entering Gaza right now.
2: Talk about the opening scene. It's with Dr. Perlmutter, and he's showing the director of the film. The director is Posi Tang, an image of casualties he's photographed on his iPad. Can you describe that scene to our listeners?
0: Yeah, I want to emphasize to people that this is not a gory movie. This movie is nothing, you know, like Saving Private Ryan is a much bloodier movie than this. But nevertheless, this movie is, it's a tough watch sometimes because the things you see, like what Mark shows at the very beginning, are difficult. They are scenes of dead bodies, not bodies that have been ripped to shreds, but bodies that are just dead. And it forces you to realize what our bombs do to people. You know, our bombs are not made of magic and pixie dust. They cause pressure waves. They cause blast injury. They cause all sorts of death and destruction. And that's what Mark is trying to, in that opening scene, Mark is trying to get the director, Poe, to understand that if she blurs these images, if she pixelates them, if she refuses to show people what it looks like to kill children, and what dead children actually look like, and forces people to look, to really just to look, that she'll be doing people a disservice. And you hear it at the end of the trailer when he's saying, people have a right to know the truth. Well, the truth is pretty uncomfortable. And so, yeah, that's what the opening scene, the last line in the trailer is from the opening scene of the movie. And that scene sets the tone for the rest of the film. Yeah.
2: So you worked out of Nasser Hospital, which is, I believe, the last hospital standing in Gaza, in Khan Yunis, located in the southern part of the Gaza Strip. Is that correct?
0: Yeah. So Khan Yunis, the Gaza Strip is so small that you could walk up and down it in a day. I mean, it's really not a big place, like we mentioned. But Khan Yunis is right in the middle. There were really no major hospitals anywhere south of that. But the Gaza Strip, the main core of it was Gaza City, which was in the north. And that was where 80% of the medical capacity was. It's also where 60% of the population lived. And it's basically gone. I mean, it's, you know, for all intents and purposes, doesn't exist. The biggest hospital in Gaza was Shifa, which was, a 750-bed medical complex, which is enormous. That would make it the seventh biggest hospital in California. So it's a really, really big place. This place has been ripped to shreds. It basically doesn't function anymore. If you look at the WHO reports, they call it a partially functioning hospital, which is absurd. They've moved the emergency room over to some of the outpatient clinics, and I think they do surgery in a dentist's office. From what I understand, it's completely ridiculous to even pretend this is a hospital. But so for now, the biggest hospital in the Strip is Nasser Medical Complex in Khan Yunis. Yeah, and it's a 250-bed medical complex. There's a much, much smaller hospital north of there called Aqsa Martyrs Hospital, which is, I think, 50 or 60 beds. I'm forgetting exactly now.
2: But in this one, they only had two operating rooms are functioning. There's only one X-ray machine. It's very
0: at Aqsa, yeah. So at Aqsa Martyrs Hospital, there are two ORs, and there's basically no functional equipment left at all. At Nasser Medical Complex, we had six operating rooms, and was it six? Yeah, we had six ORs. And, you know, when I was there, the hospital had enough supplies and functioning equipment for me to be able to do trauma surgery. Like, the main thing that I do is I stop people from bleeding to death. But that's a pretty low bar. Like, just not bleeding to death and dying is a low bar for medical care. Most of these people are being injured by bombs. So they're being thrown through things. They're being twisted and turned in all sorts of ways. So they have traumatic brain injuries. They have spinal cord injuries. They have orthopedic injuries. And I can't do any of those operations because there's not the equipment that's needed. And now what I'm told by my colleagues that work there is that it's even getting to the point that Nasser can't even provide hemorrhage control for people. So it's,
2: well, Nasser was actually, by the end of the film, even Nasser is attacked. In one point, there's a missile that hits a surgical floor where the Israelis contended that a terrorist was being treated. Now, it's a war crime to bomb a hospital. The Israelis are claiming that there were weapons caches in the basements and that there are people, Hamas fighters, moving weapons through the hospital. Did you see anything like that happening when you were there?
0: No, this is all complete nonsense. Not only did I not see it, but neither has anyone else who worked in Gaza's hospitals. So I'll just tell you, like, in, it would have been July of 2024, and then again in October of 2024, me and a group of other American healthcare workers who worked in Gaza sent the Biden administration an open letter. We sent a similar open letter to Trump in October of last year. So on the Trump letter, if I remember the numbers right, there's 154 signatories. So 154 American healthcare workers who've worked in the Gaza Strip. All of us said, we've never seen anything that even remotely approaches militarization of a hospital. And just to be clear, not only that, I'm pretty sure I've never even seen a combatant, like an injured combatant in Gaza's hospitals. It's possible I did. And if I did, I would treat them just like I treat anybody else. But almost everybody that comes to a hospital in Gaza comes with their families. And, you know, you can say whatever you like about Hamas. They're certainly not dragging their wives out to the battlefield. That's just completely silly. So, no, this is just total nonsense.
2: Well, we have to wrap up here in a moment, but I just wanted to touch on one more thing. The film is dedicated to the 1,700 healthcare workers, Palestinian healthcare workers, who've been killed during the conflict. Talk about the Palestinian healthcare workers who've been working under these conditions, separated from their families. There's one particularly poignant interlude in the film where a healthcare worker keeps getting calls from his home about his sick baby daughter. Can you just talk briefly about that?
0: Yeah, he's relaying this story to Mark that happened at the beginning of the genocide when he was at Shifa Hospital. This anesthesiologist was at Shifa Hospital, and he was working. There were big mass casualty events going on, and he couldn't leave his work, and people kept calling him and saying, "Your daughter is sick." And he said, "She'll be fine. She'll be fine. Don't worry." And finally, they call him and they start screaming and they say, "You know, you need to come here." And he came to her, and as he found her, and she was sick to the point that she died, actually, at that point. She was 10 months old. There's no reason this child should have died. But this is what happens when you destroy the medical capacity that's used. Medical care, the most effective medical care that human beings provide to each other, is provided to small children so that they can reach the age of five. At that point, they become a bit more robust and they can survive the challenges that the world throws at them, and to pregnant women. Those are the two groups that benefit most from medical care. When you destroy a medical system, and just to be clear, it's not that Israel bombed one hospital once, and I know you weren't trying to imply that that's what happened, but like even Nasser itself is a good example. Nasser was laid siege to in February of 2024. Then it was laid siege to again in March of 2024. Then it was bombed on March 23rd, 2025. That's when I was almost killed there. Then it was bombed in May of 2025, if I'm remembering the month correctly. Then it was bombed in a very famous quadruple strike that was actually videotaped and then analyzed by the BBC in August of 2025. That's just one place. You know, this one hospital that was laid siege to twice, then bombed. I mean, it's just completely outrageous. And this is hardly unique to Nasser. This is literally every hospital in Gaza. And not just the hospitals. Most of the clinics have been destroyed. Most of the pharmaceutical warehouses have been destroyed. Most of the veterinary medicine spots have been destroyed. So when you attack a healthcare system like this, you're basically condemning women and children to die. There's no other effect that it could even be expected to have. You know, the same goes with the destruction of Gaza's sewage system. It's the destruction of its educational system, the destruction of the water treatment facilities, the destruction of almost all of the housing in Gaza, the destruction of the entire arable land and food distribution system, the destruction of almost every bakery in Gaza, the destruction of every chicken farm, the destruction of, you know, it just goes on and on and on. Everything that sustains life, especially for an urbanized population, has been destroyed. And that's why the vast majority of international experts consider this to be genocidal.
1: The larger picture here is there have been studies, most recently one out of the UN, that the Israeli Netanyahu regime deliberately targets infants and children with snipers, and they deliberately target children.
2: The film is American Doctor. Hannah, tell us where people can find it.
10: So at the moment, American Doctor is screening at theaters across the country and internationally, what one would presume. 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Those are still going on. And if it's not screening near you, you can actually request a screening. There's a form you can fill out to request a screening, which is pretty cool. So that's at americandoctorfilm.com. And it will be available for streaming in the near future. That'll be at watermelonpictures.com. Watermelon Pictures is the production company that produced American Doctor.
2: We've talked a lot about numbers. These are the pictures. And believe me, it is, well, like Dr. Sidwa said, it is not gory, but it's still horrible. And we should know this.
0: Can I just add one thing? The film, it's mostly, its theatrical run was basically the last month and a half. But this is an independent film, and it's shown at independent theaters, and it's had a very high rate of return for the theaters that have played it. You know, people have filled up the seats, in other words.
1: Before we close, is there anything you want to say to our listeners about what they can do about all this?
0: You know, I mean, being politically active is the only, you know, actually, I think it was Ralph Nader that used to say, if you're not turned on to politics, politics will turn on you. So it's necessary to be involved, not just with electoral politics, but with citizen organization and, you know, people. I think it was in the trailer when I said that we just don't have to accept these things as Americans. We don't. We don't have to accept that our government forces us to subsidize the mass murder of children and the destruction of an entire society. So if you're not happy about that situation, get actively involved. There are plenty of groups. There's the Institute for Middle East Understanding. There's Jewish Voice for Peace. There's Not in Our Name. There's a new policy. There are all sorts of citizens groups that are working on these matters, but they need people, they need money, they need people with expertise, and they need dedicated people who are interested in working on these.
1: And they need citizens back home putting the heat on their two senators and representatives and collectively on all 535 members. There's no reason why the Democrats can't have shadow hearings in the House and Senate with great press coverage on these grisly subjects. We've been speaking with Dr. Feroz Sidwa, a surgeon in California who has been to Gaza under the most perilous conditions and who has been a feature in the new film out called American Doctor. Thank you very much, Feroz, and we hope to hear from you again soon as you continue your studies on the collateral effects of the violent genocide on defenseless Palestinians in Gaza.
0: Thanks, everyone. Great to be with you.
2: We've been speaking with Dr. Feroz Sidwa. We will link to his work at RalphNaderRadioHour.com. When we come back, our next guest calls the stock buyback of $150 billion by the most valuable company in the world, NVIDIA, both stock market manipulation and a protection racket. But first, let's check in with our corporate crime reporter, Russell Mokyber.
20: From the National Press Building in Washington, D.C., this is your Corporate Crime Reporter Morning Minute for Friday, October 2, 2026. I'm Russell Mokyber. New York State, one of the largest markets for gambling in the United States, escalated its fight against prediction markets by suing Polymarket's domestic arm, alleging that the Bet on Nearly Everything site was illegally running a gambling operation. That's according to a report in the Wall Street Journal. The state where Polymarket and its chief rival Kalshi are based has aggressively sought to rein in the rapidly growing industry. Attorney General Letitia James has brought lawsuits against competitors with similar claims. And New York City Council Speaker Julie Menin has raised a possible investigation into the company's marketing practices. For the Corporate Crime Reporter, I'm Russell Mokyber.
2: Thank you, Russell. Welcome back to the Ralph Nader Radio Hour. I'm Steve Scrovan, along with Hannah and Ralph. Our next guest calls the latest $150 million stock buyback of NVIDIA both stock market manipulation and a protection racket. Hannah?
10: William Lozonik is Professor Emeritus of Economics at the University of Massachusetts Lowell and co-founder and president of the Academic Industry Research Network, a nonprofit research organization. His recent work includes predatory value extraction, how the looting of the business corporation became the U.S. norm, and how sustainable prosperity can be restored, and investing in innovation, fronting predatory value extraction in the U.S. corporation. Welcome back to the Ralph Nader Radio Hour, William Lozonik.
3: Well, thank you. It's good to be here.
1: Welcome back, Bill. The news of the day is NVIDIA, the richest corporation in the world, has added $150 billion to buy back its stock. That's the largest single buyback in corporate history. This is added to $80 billion to its buyback program earlier. And you founded the Academic Critique of buybacks, how they don't create jobs, how they enhance the metrics for executive compensation, and how in so many ways they produce unproductive use of massive amounts of capital, which of course comes from consumer dollars originally. So could you give us your view on this massive buyback by NVIDIA and what that money could have been used for by NVIDIA?
3: Okay, so let me make a number of points here. So first of all, as you said, it's a program which to buy back $150 billion by the end of 2028, but it's in addition to $85 billion that they have already authorized. So that makes $235 billion. And it means that at any point in time, on any day, NVIDIA can go into the open market and ask its broker to buy back shares. The last time I looked, it can do under the SEC quote-unquote regulation, which goes back to 1982, it can do about $8 or $9 billion a day, day after day after day, just buying back its stock, inflating its stock price, basically manipulating its stock price. When it issued this press release a couple of days ago about the buyback, one of the things it says that it's returning capital to shareholders. I mean, Jensen Huang, who's the founder and CEO of NVIDIA, knows that's nonsense. The only time they ever raised money from shareholders on the stock market was in their IPO in 1999, January 1999, and that was $40 million. One of his co-founders, Curtis Priam, there were three co-founders, one of them sold all his stock in 2006 for about $30 million. It's estimated that if he had held the stock to the present, it would be worth $70 billion. So if those people who originally bought the stock at the IPO had held on to it, you don't need to return anything else to them. They've got plenty and plenty of money for holding on. So this is just a manipulation of the stock market. Now, a couple of different reasons why they do it. First of all, they give out lots of stock to their employees. And in 2025, there is about 119 million shares that went out to employees, that is diluting shareholding, but they did about 360 shares repurchased. So it's more than the dilution. But even offsetting the dilution, there's no theory that supports this, because if you're going to give your workers, your employees, the incentive to get the stock price up because they're going to gain when, in this case, their awards vest, then, you know, that should show up for shareholders on the stock market in a higher share price, which they benefit from, the workers benefit as well. So why does NVIDIA then have to go in and offset that dilution? This should have shown up. And in NVIDIA's case, it does show up in higher earnings, massive earnings that they're generating. So that's even that reason is nonsense. The other reason is basically, which is kind of more fundamental, and it's the same reason that Tim Cook, when he was CEO of Apple, and now the chairman, did about $900 billion of stock buybacks, is to keep his job. Nelson Wang, although he's the founder of NVIDIA, has 3.58% of the shares and votes, because it's a single class shares. And anytime the hedge funds can come in with their wolf packs and just throw him out. And even though there's no evidence of active threats against them, this has been going on for four decades, that companies prophylactically do these buybacks. It's like it's basically a protection racket. They do the buybacks so they can keep their jobs. Now, when NVIDIA does all these buybacks and it's got massive amount of profits, it can't use, even with all the profit, it was $118 billion in the first three quarters of this year. Last year, it was $120 billion. for the whole year just in profits. When they do these buybacks, it raises the bar for everybody else to try to keep their stock price up. So it has an effect on all the other companies out there that have profits or that can even borrow money to do buybacks to try to keep their stock price up. Now, the last thing I'll say is one of the things that they could be doing with their shares, with this money, there's lots of different things. But one of the things is that NVIDIA is just a chip designer. They don't manufacture their own chips. Most of their advanced chips, almost all their advanced chips, are manufactured by TSMC in Taiwan, the world's leading chip fabrication company. The same is true for Apple's chips. Intel, as I think everybody knows, has fallen on hard times. And Matt Hopkins and I wrote several articles on this a few years ago. That's because of all the buybacks they did over the years while they were not actually investing in the capabilities to keep up with MC and Samsung Electronics. In 2021, when Pat Gelsinger came in, he was the first CEO who came into a company that I know of and told the board that he would take the job, but no more buybacks. He was a production guy. He was kicked out, I think, mainly because he had become too much of the face of the Biden administration with the CHIPS Act when Trump got elected. And now there's the Bhutan, but really the same strategy. They're trying to get back on track. And as people probably know, the government or Trump, whatever that equation there is, bought 10% of Intel just over a year ago. Just after that, NVIDIA put $5 billion into Intel for developing its capabilities to produce chips. And also there was an agreement to co-design chips. $5 billion is not much when you need $100 billion to get back on track in the fabrication sector and to catch up with TSMC. So I would have thought, and I thought that this would have been in NVIDIA's interest to have a second source to TSMC for its chips, that it would have been putting 30, 40, 50, even $100 billion into Intel. And if that's not going to be done by NVIDIA, then the government, not this government, however, should come in there and have an industrial policy to turn things around and get companies like NVIDIA ban the stock buybacks and say, there's a lot of good ways, and I could give many, many more ways in which you can invest in the productive capabilities in the United States.
1: Well, let's clarify this for our listeners, Bill. It's been said by some experienced people that when a company announces a big stock buyback, that's a sign of poor management. And they mean by that that the company hasn't found more productive ways to use that money, shoring up the pension, giving more money to the workers, doing more research and development, all kinds of other productive ways, whereas a stock buyback doesn't create a job. It's just a financial indulgence for the bosses of the company. So what could NVIDIA have done with that money specifically to earn the label of productivity?
3: Well, first of all, in NVIDIA's case right now, despite, I mean, the massive amounts of money that are being spent in AI and where it's making its money, as I said, I think the best concrete investment could be made in getting Intel back on track. Okay, they're putting lots of money. Of course, there's all this circular financing that people have heard about where they're putting the money into Anthropic and OpenAI and companies, which that I'm hesitant to say they should put more money into that because it's a bubble and it's going to burst. Okay. Their employees are getting paid very well because they're getting a lot of money in stock. In a company like that, most of the workers have stock-based pay. So I wouldn't worry too much about them. I would worry about ensuring that they have employment security and stable jobs, not just for the sake of those employees, but because this is the reason why a lot of American companies fall behind, including Intel, in R&D-intensive industries. If you get a lot of employee instability, if you go up and down, you have to lay off the workers, happening a lot in tech companies, as you know, then you lose a lot of the capability to compete in the future. Now, right now, NVIDIA is not in that situation. It has so much money that it doesn't know what to do with it. I would say that the money it doesn't know what to do with, because it's not that it isn't investing in new capabilities and in new products, et cetera. The money, it should just keep that in a NVIDIA bank, okay? That money is not going to go under Jensen Huang's mattress. It's going to be going out there, money on the market being lent in bonds and stock and buying stock in other companies. That's if it's in this case, because it's so rich, and I'm not saying all the money can even go into productive capabilities, and you should be saving it for the future. But the problem is when they do the buybacks, it's not the executives make more money, but that isn't even the biggest part of the story. The biggest part of the story is the hedge fund activists and the hedge funds and Wall Street investment bankers. All that money is going, the buybacks go to share sellers. And it's the people who realize those gains then are looking to make more money out of money. So if you take the long view on this, going back to when buybacks started coming in the mid-1980s, basically trillions and trillions of dollars have gone to grow the financial sector and put money in the hands of people who just want to make money out of money. And that's the bigger problem in the U.S. economy. It goes into private equity. Private equity is in healthcare. It spreads like a disease throughout the economy. But the buybacks are coming out of the most profitable companies. And those are the companies that we have to tax, not just for the employees, but tax them. They should be certainly paying a lot of higher taxes, windfall taxes, perhaps for social services. For everything else, yeah, I could write a book on what they should do with the money.
1: Well, listen, as you pointed out, until the Reagan administration came on board in 1981, the Securities Exchange Commission banned most stock buybacks as stock manipulation. They made it illegal. Yeah. And, of course, Reagan reversed that. Now, if NVIDIA has this high a margin of profit, like skyrocketing profit margins, why isn't it under traditional antitrust theory considered an illegal monopoly to be broken up? Could you explain that?
3: Well, the thing is that antitrust doesn't deal very well with highly innovative companies. It's mainly because economic theory does not have what I call a theory of innovative enterprise. So most economists, almost all economists, have no idea about why NVIDIA is so successful. NVIDIA is successful. It's not because it's getting high prices because it's product in demand, but basically it was going along, trucking along from 1999 till about 2022 as a game processing unit company, as something that was making gaming chips, making good money, but relatively small. I mean, big by standards of a lot of companies, but small in the semiconductor industry, and that just was in the right place at the right time. So I would say the policy that I would push on this is that when a company is in the right place at the right time, first of all, you ban the buybacks outright, and you tax them windfall taxes to support the rest of the economy, which after all has supported them. And that's the other part of it, that Jensen Huang knows perfectly well that his ability to build a company in the United States over that period of time had to do a lot to do with U.S. government policy, U.S. government spending on infrastructure, on knowledge. And it's time to give back. And the ones you don't give back to are the people who never gave you anything, which are the public shareholders.
1: Well, you know, you've written a lot about the financialization of American industry, for example, General Motors. Yeah. By that, listeners, it means that they disinvested in industrial hardware and innovation. And I just came across an article in the New York Times, which I thought was a misprint, but you can comment on it. The reporter went to a giant factory in China. It was larger than the Pentagon. It produced electric vehicles, and there was hardly any human beings there. It was automated almost beyond the dreams of science fiction. And then the article said they were so productive that they are putting out an electric car every 76 seconds, Bill. Every 76 seconds.
3: That's right.
1: Is that true? Could that be true?
3: Okay, so I can refer your listeners to two articles that are on the website of the Institute for New Economic Thinking. One is Asian Battery Companies Charging the EV Transition, and it goes through. And one of those companies is BYD, which is the company you're talking about, now the leading EV company, but it's the leading, second leading EV battery company. The leading one is another Chinese company called CATL. And the fact is that because of financialization, the United States does not have a major EV battery producer. And let me tell you that there is a lot of innovation going on in EV batteries. That's what the transition is about. The other article that's on there is about General Motors and its financialization since the 1990s, that the particular focus of that is on how that has several times at GM killed the EV transition. But it's also killed a lot of jobs, and it has prevented General Motors from competing you know, in maintaining its market share other than producing big gas-guzzling cars that only sell in the United States. So it's lost competitive, including in China, where it used to sell 3 to 4 million cars a year. It's totally, it's down to about 1 million, and most of those are small little cars produced by a partner. GM is basically, they're doing all the buybacks. They did about $30 billion over the last 4 years. Nothing like NVIDIA, but that's a lot. And that's what they're doing with their money. And Mary Barra is doing it as a CEO of GM for the same reason. The hedge funds will come in and kick her out of her job. So it's a protection racket, and it should be stopped.
1: Well, just to interrupt, the New York Times reported that the car-producing capacity of China is so vast that it not only covers the Chinese market, but they could produce cars to fill the entire European and U.S. car market.
3: Absolutely.
1: And that's why they're shipping 5 to 6 million cars overseas at dramatic discounts. Yeah. Undermining Tesla and Volkswagen. The point is, Bill, this is what innovation investment is all about. I visited right after General Motors. I think I was the first Western visitor to the only car company in China. They were producing 15 to 20 cars that looked like 1938 Chevrolets. 15 to 20. This was in the late 70s. And in just from 1979 to now, the automation and productivity of the Chinese car manufacturing industry is racing way ahead of the U.S. and Western Europe. Before we conclude, what do you think is going to happen?
3: Happen to what? To the? I mean, we're in a mess. We're in a mess in many ways, obviously. But I think the U.S. is going to continue as long as all this financialization goes on. It's going to lose competitiveness in critical technologies. You're not going to create stable employment for people. The problem of affordability is not just high prices, the fact that people don't have good, stable, well-paying jobs like they used to have. And you're not going to be able to tap these companies, their profits, to support the social services we need. And instead, what we have is private equity going and screwing us on those social services, being in places it shouldn't be at. So those are, you know, that's all that's wrong with the U.S. economy, nothing else.
1: That's all. On that point, I think we have to conclude. We've been speaking to William Lozanek, professor emeritus of economics at University of Massachusetts, and really created the academic critique of stock buybacks, which until he came along was almost never criticized. So thank you very much, Bill, for your analysis and your continued review of the financialization and therefore the weakening of U.S. industry and many industries across the board.
3: Yeah, well, thanks. And thanks for having me on. It's been great talking with you again.
2: 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We will link to his work at RalphNaderRadioHour.com. I want to thank our guests again, Dr. Feroz Sitwa and William Lozanek. 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Stay tuned for some bonus material we call The Wrap-Up, featuring Francesco DeSantis with In Case You Haven't Heard. A transcript of this program will appear on the Ralph Nader Radio Hour Substack site soon after the episode is posted.
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1: 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Yeah.

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1: It's Monday, October 5th, and you're listening to WCNY's The Capitol Press Room. On today's show, we'll check in with Assemblymember Mikhail Solage, a Long Island Democrat who talks about changing the tax structure on vapes and the need to protect the rights of college athletes in New York. And then we'll talk with Helen Schaub of 1199 SEIU about one of the largest unionization drives in American history. And then we'll check in with Assembly Minority Leader Ed Raw, a Long Island Republican. We'll reflect on his first legislative session as head of the Republican Assembly Conference and discuss some of his election goals for the fall. And finally, we'll get to know the Democrat running in an open Southern Tier Assembly seat and discuss how he might be different from the retiring incumbent and how he would approach controversial energy siting issues. It's all coming up right here on WCNY's The Capitol Press Room.
2: From Feature Story News in the UK, I'm John Beaver. The United States has pulled all of its B-1 bombers out of RAF Fairford in southwest England. It follows a suspected plot against the base last month and the arrest of six men nearby. Andrew Mountbatten Windsor, formerly known as the UK's Prince Andrew, is taking legal action over his arrest in February. He's challenging the search warrants used after he was arrested in the wake of information that emerged from the Epstein files. And Spain's Prime Minister has called a snap general election after Parliament rejected his emergency housing legislation.
3: Welcome to 2026 Talks, where we're following our democracy in historic times.
4: The whole country, and frankly, people around the world, are paying attention to what is happening here. People are asking, is it possible? And you are going to do it and show the world it is possible.
3: Vermont Senator Bernie Sanders rallied voters in California over the weekend in an attempt to revive a ballot measure that would tax billionaires in the state. Support for the ballot measure has dropped in the polls as billionaires have poured millions to oppose the measure. If passed, the measure would require a one-time 5% tax on billionaires in the state to offset federal budget cuts to health care. The ballot initiative does have Democratic opponents, like Governor Gavin Newsom, Planned Parenthood, and a number of California labor unions. They argue the one-time tax could lead to billionaire flight and harm long-term budget stability. In Iowa, faith organizers are encouraging Hawkeye State residents to reimagine Catholic social teaching to, quote, see, love, and vote. Events across the state aim to bring together voters of different faiths and backgrounds to engage on issues that affect them in similar ways. Sister Eilish McCullough is an organizer with the Network Lobby for Catholic Justice. She says organizers are encouraging voters to take what they learn to the polls when they choose their leaders in the upcoming midterm elections.
5: How are some policy choices making groceries or rent or healthcare unaffordable? How are policy choices tearing apart families or trying to keep us from voting? How are we responding with love for our neighbors, our families, and all of our communities?
3: In the latest of the polls, PNS is highlighting ahead of the election. Inflation and consumer prices are vastly outpacing other issues voters are worried about ahead of the midterm elections. Mike Moen reports.
6: YouGov's weekly tracking of voters' concerns shows that at the end of September, nearly 32% said increases in the price of goods and services topped their issue list. That's more than double the second highest result, jobs in the economy. Frank Manzo is an economist at the Midwest Economic Policy Institute, and he says it's hard for a lot of people to not feel retail price pain, including this part of the country.
7: Gas prices are over $4 in every single Midwest state except for one, and diesel is over $6 per gallon everywhere. Then you, of course, have high mortgage rates, and so what you're hearing is that people are struggling to afford, you know, the basic essentials, and they're not very happy about it.
6: I'm Mike Moen.
3: In the West, the sale of public lands is a hot topic this election season. A poll from the Nature Conservancy shows 80% of Americans oppose the sale of public lands to private interests, despite efforts from the Trump administration. Jaina Moen is with the Nature Conservancy.
8: So many people oppose selling them off because they recognize the value of having these wide open spaces to take your family out to go camping and hunting and fishing and hiking and driving.
3: Proponents of these sales argue land can be used to address housing shortages and other economic needs. I'm Simone Perez for Pacifica Network and Public News Service. 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
9: Mostly sunny today with high temperatures around 60 and some gusty winds possible. Partly cloudy overnight with lows around 39. For Tuesday, sunny skies with highs around 59. 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

0: I'm David Lombardo, and you're listening to WCNY's The Capitol Press Room. In light of the return of big-time college sports this fall, with the men's college football season now underway, we're going to revisit a conversation from the summer with Assemblymember Mikhail Szilagyi, a Long Island Democrat who has led some of the efforts to regulate and protect high-level college athletes. We'll begin our interview from July, though, by talking with Assemblymember Szilagyi about her legislation, overwhelmingly approved at the Capitol in July this session, that makes changes to the tax structure for vapes in New York as part of a measure that also updates laws going after illegal vape products. The proposal has kicked up some pushback, though, from anti-tobacco activists who argue the bill would make vapes more affordable. Here's that interview. Well, I guess for starters, what was the impetus for moving away from a 20% vape tax on retail sales and pushing a 32-cent per milliliter tax on closed and pre-filled vapes, plus an 8% tax on other vape products?
1: Well, I want to disclose, I'm not a vapor. I learned so much about vaping pushing this legislation. This is not a new concept that we were pushing for. I've been trying to regulate the vaping market for several years now because I've seen in my own community young people getting access to illegal vape products, particularly flavored vape products, and using it in a level which many parents have said it's become an epidemic. And I've even had teachers complain that young people are using vape products that look like highlighters, they look like, pens. And it's something that's becoming an impediment and also damaging the public health of our young people. And so we propose legislation that would basically better enforce these vaping products, because people may not know the structure. We have the manufacturers, we have the distributors, and then we have the retailers. And we've been taxing the retailers, we've been going after some of the retailers, but the problem is too massive. And we have to have a new strategy. So the new strategy is going after the distributors and making sure that we hold them accountable, because they're bringing illegal vape products into our community. They're the ones that are buying it from the illegal market, bringing it into New York, and selling it to retailers who are, selling it to young people.
0: And there is pretty general widespread agreement that the tax structure in terms of when these taxes are applied is worth exploring and changing, but where the disagreement seems to be is over the amount that would then be taxed moving forward. So what is it about the 32 cent per milliliter tax on closed and pre-filled vapes that is that sweet spot? What is it about that number that makes the most sense?
1: I want your listeners to understand also that there's only 41 authorized vape products that exist by the FDA. The rest of it's all illegal. And those illegal products are now, they call them like vapor analog products. Mm-hmm. And what's happening is that they have a greater puff capacity. So you can get more puffs out of one container. And a lot of it is basically unregulated. So we don't even know what folks are consuming or breathing in, because it's just a lot of cheap product, and it's done on a scale which it's like I said, you get more puffs or you can consume more for the same size vape that is readily compared to the legal vape products. And I remind people, the legal vape products are unflavored. So at the end of the day, what's happening is that we are looking at the current market and trying to respond to the tax structure that will make sure that we are providing restrictions and better enforcing these vape products. And I remind people that the bill includes a lot of other provisions. We create a directory of illicit vape products. So all of the distributors have to register in New York State. We increase fines. So now it's $10,000 per product if they're caught selling illegal vape products. We also fine retailers. So we increase the fine on retailers. And then we also empower the state to deny, suspend, and revoke licenses, which is huge. And then another thing that dovetails into the cannabis enforcement, what happened a lot was that a lot of these sheriffs and other law enforcement would go and capture illegal cannabis, but see a whole lot of illegal vape products and not be able to take that and bring it back to their precincts. And so this bill would allow us to not only capture the illegal cannabis that exists, but also capture the illegal vape, so that we can try to make our communities a bit safer.
0: And I should note that there is, again, pretty broad consensus support for the enforcement elements of this bill. But coming back to the tax structure and the prices that you're looking to impose on the businesses and then ultimately the consumers moving forward. What is it about this tax structure that makes you confident that it won't either impact what the consumers are paying, they won't potentially get a deal at the retail end, and also how do you know that it won't impact revenues as well for the state? I mean, there's a lot of different interests that have registered to lobby on this bill, Altria, the convenience stores, county health officials. Did they offer any sort of insight into the math? I mean, where do the numbers come from?
1: Yeah, so I've put in this bill close to 5 years ago. So I've had multiple conversations with many different stakeholders about the tax structure, the revenue. First of all, I also want to say, like, we shouldn't be trying to get revenue from illegal products. That's like, we have to remind ourselves that we are talking primarily

0: and you know, proliferating in our community.
1: But ultimately, you have made some sort of calculation that this won't ultimately make the products themselves cheaper. There's something about the way this tax is going to filter down to the consumer ultimately, yeah, that it will be just as expensive to get a vape product.
0: Yeah, so it would be based on the product pricing and volumes. You know, right now, manufacturers are racing to offer the lowest price right now, mm-hmm, because the products with the lowest price avoid the taxes. So at the end of the day, we are ensuring that the illegal stuff is taken off and that the tax structure is still the same. So it's I've had multiple calculations given to me by different entities, you know, those who are special interests in support and against. And we also looked at what other states were doing, including Connecticut and many other states. And we felt that this was the most revenue neutral aspect of getting these illegal vape products off the street. And we also looked at other states, and all other states have a wholesale tax. New York doesn't. And so, you know, we have to look at our tax structure and determine what's best for us.
1: Well, before we move on, let me reintroduce you for listeners just joining us. I'm David Lombardo, and this is WCNY's The Capitol Press Room, and we're speaking with Assemblymember Mikhail Szilagyi, a Long Island Democrat. Well, I want to pivot to another area you've been really involved in the last 5 or 6 years now, and that has to do with college athletes and their rights as it pertains to their ability to make money off their name, image, and likeness, as well as to ensure that they have access to employee protections while they're in college. Hasn't been a ton of movement in this area in recent years, but I'm curious, what are you thinking about in this space in 2027 and beyond as it pertains to some of those issues like the ability to make money, the ability to maybe get paid, and then also those workers' compensation protections that might make sense for especially those high-level athletes?
0: Well, we all know that college athletics is a billion-dollar sport. People are making so much money off of student athletes. And, I studied athletic training and sports medicine when I was in college. So I saw firsthand the sweat equity that many of these athletes have given, and many of the backgrounds that are from. They're not, you know, rich individuals. These are people who are using their athletic abilities to get scholarships and to go to college. And so when we have this inequity, it needed to be addressed. And so we saw that someone sued the NCAA, and they were able to now use their name, image, and likeness to be able to get revenue, and it won't affect their scholarship. When that initially happened, it was a good effort, and it was nice in the sense that we supported athletes, but now the conversation had become mammoth because many entities are now using athletes to profit off of them. And so we recently introduced legislation to help regulate some of these agents. So now student athletes are hiring third-party people to represent them, to look at contracts, to help facilitate brand deals. And some of these agents are actually swindling or scamming some of these athletes. So the conversation has shifted from just, you know, cute little branding deals and social media props to now athletes getting, you know, hundreds of thousands of dollars and other, you know, lucrative opportunities, and people are taking advantage of that.
1: What concerns, if any, are you hearing from higher education institutions about this evolving field? Because New York does have some high-level D1 sports, not a ton of teams, but there are a few: Syracuse, St. John's, Buffalo, and Stony Brook making the occasional appearances in different tournaments. But what sort of feedback are you getting? And is it primarily from those schools that maybe have D2 and D3 teams and wonder how they're going to be roped into something like this?
0: So there's two different conversations. We have the D1 schools who are using name, image, and likeness as a means to get recruit athletes to their programs. And they are using it to also provide revenue to other to like women's sports or, you know, smaller sports.
1: Those non-revenue generating sports, yeah.
0: Non-revenue generating sports, yeah. So, you know, I keep it simple for our viewers. So, you know, we, so they have the D1 schools. They're very interested in name, image, likeness, and want to regulate NIL in an appropriate way. But the D2 and D3 schools are also concerned because primarily

0: A lot of the NIL deals are actually from D2 and D3 student athletes. And those are the contracts that average about $600 to $1,000. And they're seeing more and more of it. So they want to ensure that there's equity in the conversation and ensure that when they do revenue sharing, that it's fair and equitable amongst all people.
1: Well, we've been speaking with Assemblymember Mikhail Szilagyi. She is a Long Island Democrat who chairs her chamber's Committee on Local Governments and is the chair of the Black, Puerto Rican, Hispanic, and Asian Legislative Caucus. Thank you so much for making the time, and stay cool this summer.
0: Thank you. Likewise.
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The only requirement for membership is a desire to stop drinking. Faced with a drinking problem? Perhaps AA can help. 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That's 607-273-1541.

0: You're listening to WCNY's The Capitol Press Room. I'm John Campbell of WNYC and Gothamist, filling in for David Lombardo. And we're going to talk about what could be the largest unionization effort in history. 1199 SEIU is already a powerhouse representing healthcare workers in New York and the eastern U.S., and it's looking to add nearly 200,000 workers, yes, 200,000 workers, to its ranks through a single election. The current record is less than half that, about 74,000 workers in a single election, according to CUNY labor history professor Joshua Freeman. So what's driving this huge unionization drive? I'm joined by Helen Schaub. She's 1199's political director. Helen, welcome to the Capitol Press Room.
1: Thank you so much for having me.
0: So I want to talk about who the union is trying to add to its ranks. I mean, who are these workers that are going to be voting on this effort, and what kind of work do they do?
1: So they're personal assistants is what they're called, part of the consumer-directed personal assistance program. And this is a Medicaid-funded program to help people live independently at home who need very significant help, whether it's getting out of bed, bathing, dressing, feeding themselves. So it could be seniors, other people with disabilities who need help to stay at home, live independently. These workers help them do that. And under the CDPAP program, they can often be friends or family members of the people that they're caring for.
0: And these are people who work in the state's CDPAP program, the Consumer Directed Personal Assistance Program. That's a really popular Medicaid program. The state recently consolidated the back office functions. Is that what paved the way for this drive?
1: It certainly made it the scale that it is right now. We have actually been organizing CDPAP workers for a number of years. Previous to the one giant fiscal intermediary is what it's called. There were about 700 of them. We actually represented about 10,000 CDPAP workers working for individual fiscal intermediaries. When the state consolidated into one, it enabled organizing really at scale.
0: So let's talk about that scale. I mean, you've been in labor for a long time. You've been with 1199 for a long time. How big is this scale? How big is this unionization drive? How put it into perspective for me.
1: Well, in terms of just history, you're really talking about the organizing of auto workers in the 1930s. That at that point in General Motors, there were elections that covered over 100,000 workers. That's the most recent historical election at this kind of scale. Home care workers in Los Angeles, there are about 75,000. Also consumer-directed workers who organized in the late 90s to be part of SEIU. That in modern history would be the example. But this, if these workers organize and are able in their union election to be represented, it'll grow the labor movement in New York State by about 10%, which is a pretty big deal.
0: And grow the ranks of 1199 SEIU by 60%, roughly? Is that right?
1: In New York State, we have about 450,000 members. We represent workers in five states, including actually consumer-directed home care workers in Massachusetts. But we have about 300,000 members in New York State, so it would certainly grow our ranks significantly here.
0: So what do these workers have to gain from this? If you're talking to somebody who might be on the fence about which way to vote, what's your elevator pitch?
1: Well, first of all, home care workers really want to be a part of a community. If you're a home care worker, you work isolated in a home. So being able to be together with other home care workers to talk about the things that you face together, whether that's benefits, wages, the things that you'd like to improve about your job, how you're getting paid, whether your payroll processor is making mistakes on your payroll, all of those things, people can really benefit from working together and having a collective voice. And home care workers in the Consumer Directed Program also really want to advocate for their consumers, want to make sure that their consumers are getting the hours, the authorizations they need to receive the care that they need.
0: This is WCNY's The Capitol Press Room, and we're speaking with Helen Schaub of 1199 SEIU, the healthcare workers union that's looking to add about 200,000 workers to its ranks. Helen, let's talk about the potential costs here. I mean, the state spends a lot of money on Medicaid and CDPAP. Medicaid is one of the biggest chunks of the budget, along with education. The state spends, if these workers unionize, what kind of money is that going to cost taxpayers, whether we're talking higher salaries, better benefits, anything of the sort?
1: Well, I would say two things. One is, of course, the state is going to continue to need to invest in this program as, you know, rents go up, costs go up. If you want to keep workers and make sure that there are workers available to care for folks, you're going to have to keep up with the cost of living. So that's inevitable, whether or not the workers are organized. The other thing that I would say, though, is as people ask for, you know, a fair wages, real benefits, all the things that, everybody needs to live, we think there are actually efficiencies in the Medicaid program that could help, that could be redirected towards frontline care. We've been long-term proponents of the Home Care Savings and Reinvestment Act, really questioning the amount of money that goes to for-profit insurance companies to administer this program, the profit that they take out of it. And we think if you reorganize that level of the program, you could direct real resources to caregivers without raising costs to the state.
0: Let's get into the nuts and bolts here. I mean, what kind of steps did the union take to get us to this point? And what steps will workers need to take to actually cast a ballot?
1: So 70,000 workers have signed union cards, and we filed those cards with a petition at the Labor Board, the National Labor Relations Board, which is a federal agency, seeking union representation. So obviously it was a lot of work. A lot of workers communicated with other workers. There were a lot of phone calls, knocking on doors to get 70,000 folks signed up. And now that we're asking the Labor Board to conduct an election where workers can vote yes or no. Do they want to be represented by the union? Every CDPAP worker would have the opportunity to cast that vote.
0: And when will that be scheduled? I mean, is that something we're going to see shortly?
1: We hope so. So we've asked the Labor Board on the 15th of September, we filed that petition. There are active conversations at the Labor Board about how that election will be conducted. It's ultimately up to them to schedule it, to staff it, all of those things. But there's active conversations, so we hope very soon it will be scheduled.
0: So in the event that you do, this is scheduled and the workers vote for it and they become a part of the union, I mean, what are you going to be looking for from Albany, from the governor, from lawmakers when it comes to budget time or anything? I mean, what do these workers need from the state capitol?
1: So, you know, we've done some surveying, obviously, as workers have been signing union cards, people want to make sure that they have a living wage. They really are interested in having better benefits than they currently have, including paid time off, also figuring out how they can be covered by health insurance, because lots of folks struggle to be able to maintain affordable health insurance. So I think, you know, that's what workers have said thus far. Once workers vote for representation, they're going to, you know, there's going to be a process where they put together what they're looking for at the bargaining table. Really, fundamentally, what they're looking for is a voice to be able to have a say over how this program runs, about how they're being paid, all of those things. They're going to bring those demands to PPL. And then, of course, it is a Medicaid funded program. So those conversations will come to the state budget process. But, you know, that's with the legislature, with the governor, figuring out what's doable, et cetera.
0: So what happens? I mean, let's sum it up here. What happens if the workers vote this down?
1: Then they've made their choice. We think, you know, given that 70,000 folks have said that they want the union, have already signed cards, we think that's unlikely, but that's the process. It's a democratic process for workers to make a decision.
0: Helen Schaub is the political director for 1199 SEIU. Thanks so much for joining the Capitol Press Room.
1: Thank you so much for having me.
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0: In advance of Election Day, we want to share our conversation from late summer with Assembly Minority Leader Ed Rah, a Nassau County Republican who forecasted his conference's chances in this fall's elections and also reflected on his first session as the leader of the GOP conference here in Albany. Well, for starters, were there any surprises from your first 6 months as leader of the Assembly Republicans? Maybe something that was easier or harder than you expected, or maybe there was some task that Leader Barclay didn't appropriately brief you on?
1: Well, as you would imagine, you know, having a conference of 47 members means 47 different personalities.
0: Sure.
1: You know, with different interests in their districts, things that they're interested in working on. So just, you know, the volume of all of that and, you know, in trying to move that through the end of a legislative session, dealing with a budget, dealing with, you know, local bills, all that type of stuff that you want to get done before we left here for the summer.
0: Was it difficult during budget negotiations, given your experience as the top Republican on the Ways and Means Committee, to not like run to the floor during budget debate? Was it awkward at all as you had to sit in your office during those floor conversations?
1: It was weird. I will start by saying Mr. Palmisano did a tremendous job, but you know, the last six budgets prior to that were the ones that I were debating. So
0: none as late as this one.
1: Yes, true. I know. I told both Mr. Palmisano and Mr. Pretlow they got to get their act together and get this done a little earlier next year. But yeah, it was different. You're not as, you know, focused on what questions you need to raise on the floor and all that type of stuff. You know, it's more big picture. It's more what members of ours are talking about, what issues on different bills and stuff. So it was a little strange, you know, basically watching on a television screen in my office the budget being debated as it came together.
0: And in terms of putting your own stamp on things like an office, do you have all of the Barclay paraphernalia out and the new Ed Rah, like Islanders merchandise in there? I mean, is the space your own here in Albany?
1: It is. We are fully moved into both the LOB and Capitol offices. I have my different touches of decor. We rearranged the furniture up in the LOB office, you know, to make it a little different, just to, you know, have a new feel.
0: Well, thinking about the legislative session, are there any Democratic policies you feel like your party had a hand in shaping this year, either in terms of the budget or standalone legislation, that you feel like were influenced by the persuasive techniques of the Assembly Republicans?
1: Well, there was a lot of stuff that we have been talking about, certainly on the energy issues. We were talking about that early in the year, talking about rollbacks with regard to the CLCPA, the rebate on energy, you know, for ratepayers that we had proposed as part of our lower plan back in February, that was in the final budget. There were some initiatives with regard to, you know, education. UPK is something we've been talking about, the funding side of, in particular, for, you know, places like Long Island, where it just the funding the state was giving was not enough for a lot of districts to get programs up and running. So there were a number of things that we think, tipped wages, another one. So we feel like we did have some wins within this budget and legislative session.
0: Delaying the implementation of zero emission school bus mandates?
1: Yes, absolutely. One we've been talking about for many years. Mm-hmm. That was a big one that I think had really just reached a tipping point where it was what everybody was hearing from local school board members and superintendents. Like, I will tell you, when I was meeting with school boards and superintendents, that, you know, it's budget time. Usually they're saying, hey, can you get us more school aid? Mm-hmm. When the first topic of conversation with them was, you guys got to do something with this mandate, it's not feasible for us. I think that got a lot of attention on both sides of the aisle in both houses.
0: Well, I'm glad you bring up the idea of a tipping point, because I think when it comes to the Republican power here in Albany, it is that idea that you can influence the narrative, so to speak. And you can't do that overnight. It comes with a prolonged pressure campaign, and you have to reach that tipping point. So as you think about, say, 2027 and what you want to be talking about and what you want to have on the agenda, are there things that are coming to mind right now that you're looking to build up some steam right now?
1: Definitely. I mean, look, number one, we're hoping to have a larger conference when we come back here in January, you know, and hopefully break that supermajority number, which would be, I think, very helpful in providing a little more balance within the chamber. But, you know, we are going to always be talking about, you know, affordability. And one of the things that's going on right now, right, is both parties are talking affordability. We're talking about it in terms of, hey, we got to, you know, lower taxes, we got to lower regulations, we got to be more friendly for business. A lot of times the affordability initiatives that I think are coming from the other side are about spending more at a state level. And we don't think that's the long-term key to affordability. So, you know, we have plans, you know, with regard to energy. You know, I mentioned the rebates, but there are other things that we would like to see done that we're going to continue to push for, you know, especially on creating power generation. I think that's, you know, where a big part of our problem is right now. We have huge demand by electrification of different things, and we don't have the supply to meet that demand, and prices are going up. So I think that's something that we need to continue to work on.
0: On that front, is there any sort of feelings one way or another about the interest that utilities have expressed in generating their own power, something that they have restrictions on doing right now?
1: Yeah, it's an issue I've been following in terms of just talking about from the producer side, from the utility side. I think that, you know, we have a system where utilities, you know, are buying power from different operators who are producing power. I don't want to say, you know, I'm dead set one way or another, but I do think that our problem has been not allowing the production more so than who is able to do the production. I think we need to have the policies in place that allow more energy production. Obviously, we've talked about, you know, on the bigger scale, nuclear, upstate, but we know those are long-term goals, you know, tens of billions of dollars involved, years and years to actually get that up and running. How do we continue to do that, all of the above energy, so that we have adequate supply, so that we can bring costs down and we cannot be, you know, we've really seen it on both ends this year, right? We had the very cold winter, huge costs to ratepayers. And then as we've gotten in the summer, real concerns about brownouts and blackouts with the heat. So, you know, we really need to increase our supply so that we can bring the cost down and make sure that it is adequate to meet the needs of New York.
0: Well, before we move on, let me reintroduce you for listeners just joining us. I'm David Lombardo, and this is WCNY's The Capitol Press Room, and we're speaking with Assembly Minority Leader Ed Rah, a Nassau County Republican. So you made a reference to growing the Assembly Republican Conference, but given the historical trends we see of midterm elections and the challenges for parties in control of the White House, like the Republican Party right now, can you really play offense here in New York, or is 2026 mostly about playing defense in Republican seats that you might have picked up in recent years?
1: I think it depends a lot on the seat. Okay. You know, we have some seats that are currently Democratic held that the incumbent is retiring, that have been close races in prior cycles that we have a lot of hope that we can play in heavily and have an opportunity to flip our way.
0: What are you thinking about?
1: Certainly, the Utica seat, the Binghamton seat, you know, so there's the Buttonshan and the Pardo seats. I think we have great candidates that really, you know, reflect the electorate in those particular districts, have good backgrounds, are working hard. So, you know, we're going to pay attention to those. We have other ones in different parts of the state where we have pretty strong challengers. Look, I'm not naive to the fact that it is a midterm with a Republican president, which, you know, history tells you, you know, the wind's more in our face than at our back. But, you know, look, 2018, as bad a year as that was, our conference actually netted a plus one seats. So, you know, it really does depend on a seat by seat basis, you know, what the actual landscape is. And I do think there are some things that are playing in our favor in terms of, look, this state has been entirely run by Democrats for the last 8 years. So I understand. So there's kind of like, you know, a weird dynamic there with the voter that I think a lot of people are going to want to say, okay, well, the federal government is entirely Republican. It's their fault that X, Y, and Z is happening. We're saying the state is entirely run by Democrats. It's their fault that X, Y, and Z are happening. I think the question is, how do the voters view the things that are impacting their lives on a day-to-day basis? I think, when I talk about energy, when I talk about, taxes in New York State, our business climate, those are things that I think have been impacted by the Democrat control of New York State.
0: One of the big issues that the governor acted on this summer unilaterally is this moratorium on the permitting of data centers. And while it remains to be seen whether she signs the bill that would codify that with some additional contingencies as well, I'm curious what you think about this approach, because from one perspective, this could be seen as anti-business because you are stopping these developments. But there is a lot of groundswell of support for this type of hold in upstate communities. So how are you processing this from a policy perspective as well as a messaging perspective? Because the governor and Democrats around New York are clearly going to be pushing this as a positive.
1: Yeah. It's an interesting scenario. And one of the things that I haven't really heard talked about too much is, you look at why did the governor do this moratorium by executive order? I think there's a couple of reasons. Number one, obviously, is political. She sort of benefit politically for her doing it. But also, there's a legislative one. She wasn't entirely happy with the bill. And our process here is, we're out of here in June, and now we're not back till January. So she's not going to negotiate a chapter amendment now that is going to have any impact. So she's going to probably wait till the end of the year. And I fully expect what's going to happen, later on in the year is she's going to talk about putting some of the pieces that are in her executive order into the statute, talk to the sponsors and say, hey, I'm going to sign it if you do this. I think that's unfortunate in a number of ways because maybe those conversations could have happened during the legislative session with a little more transparency as to where we were going with regard to that issue. But I think at the end of the day, we have to allow local governments to make those decisions. There are opportunities that some local governments are looking to take advantage of with having, building data centers within their jurisdiction. And, we're putting a halt to that happening now for a year. And that's a concern in a state that is already, very bad for business. So I disagree with the governor's approach to it. I do hope that 1 year actually means 1 year, and this isn't one of those things, because I can certainly see it coming a mile away from the legislative side that all of a sudden we'd come back towards the end of session next year and say, oh, we got to kick this out another year. So I hope that 1 year really means 1 year, and this is not another one of those temporary things that becomes a de facto permanent ban going forward, because there are a lot of issues to figure out, the energy issue, water usage, all that type of stuff. But the flip side is the demand is there for data centers and what they provide. And obviously the demand is there for that economic development in parts of our state that have the land that they can host a data center.
0: And that was a conversation we recorded in late July with Assembly Minority Leader Ed Rah, a Nassau County Republican. 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More information is available at O'donnellSolutions.com.

0: I'm David Lombardo, and you're listening to WCNY's The Capitol Press Room. A Southern Tier Assembly seat that has been represented by retiring Democrat Donna Lupardo for more than two decades is up for grabs this fall. So we're going to replay a conversation from July with one of the aspiring replacements in this blue district, which includes the city of Binghamton. We spoke this summer with the incumbent's endorsed successor and Democratic primary winner, Dan Norton. So by all accounts, you seem to have a nice, comfortable life as an attorney with three kids and a wife. Why would you want to disrupt all of that by having to commute to the assembly for half the year?
1: That's a question that I've been getting a lot. And the reason I chose to run this year is in part motivated by my three kids. I want them to grow up and live in a world where life is affordable, where they can find housing opportunities, where their energy bills aren't runaway unaffordable, where they have access to childcare, healthcare, where the roads are paved, where the water runs clean. And here in our community in Broome County, we don't have all of that going for us right now. And working as an attorney, as my kind of 9-to-5 or sometimes more than 9-to-5 job, you know, while I was able to have an impact on some of these issues through that and through some of the volunteer opportunities I've engaged in, I recognized that I had an opportunity running for office to have a statewide impact on some of these issues and help us have not just a near-term impact on some of these issues, but also a longer-term impact as well, so that my kids, you know, even me and my wife, my family, will maybe be able to enjoy a better present and a better future as well.
0: Well, that is a big laundry list of items that you're interested in working on, but unless someone hasn't told you this already, you're going to be potentially one of 150 assembly members, one part of the three-legged stool of government. So there are some limitations to what you can get done. So have you thought about how you, as one cog in this machine, can be particularly effective, whether it's something about your background or the skill sets or energy that you might bring to this job if elected?
1: Yeah, I have. And, you know, I recognize that my background, I'm a parent, I'm an attorney, I'm a longtime community volunteer. As a parent, I've got an appreciation for how my actions impact more people than just myself. As an attorney, I know what it means to advocate for people. I know what it means to advocate for the people in this community, especially. And in the boards I've served on, I recognize that it takes a commitment, a long-term commitment to the goals that you're working towards in order to have any success in them. And that's the experience that's going to inform the approach I take as an assembly member. I recognize that when I show up on day one, I'm not going to be able to just by myself get any of the things that I would like to see done, accomplished. I'm going to have to work together with my colleagues in the assembly, find common cause, join coalitions, help build coalitions so that we can all move forward on these issues. Because while some of these issues are limited to just Broome County, most of them have a larger impact, and we're seeing them pop up in places across the state. And so I'm very much looking forward to the opportunity of working together with other individuals to try to get some good things done for not just my community here in Broome County, but for folks across the state.
0: Have you thought at all about how your approach to this job or what you might prioritize will be different than your potential predecessor, Assembly Member Donna Lupardo?
1: You know, Donna and I are very different people, and so our approaches, by virtue of just that fact, are going to be different. But I think where Assembly Member Lupardo and I are aligned is our commitment to the community, commitment to seeing us accomplish some important things for it. You know, housing is a real important issue down here right now. That's something that she's spent a lot of energy and effort on, especially recently. And that's something that, you know, I hope to carry forward and to continue working on as well. And I think that that is the approach that I'm going to take when I transition into office. It's not, I don't want to turn the page on anything that Assemblymember Lupardo has done. I've been proud to have her as my assembly member for the last 22 years. I'm hoping to kind of carry forward her legacy and build upon the things that she's done while she's been in office.
0: One of the big issues for your area for more than a decade now is the creation of new energy projects. And a little over a decade ago, the conversation was about fracking and tapping into the natural gas in the southern tier. And now across upstate, there's a conversation about the development of solar projects. How do you think about some of the energy development issues around upstate or the southern tier more specifically?
1: I am really happy to see New York leading the way in the deployment of solar power. I think that that is something we should double down on. If we're going to meet the commitments that we made in the CLCPA, it's absolutely essential that we continue the good work that's already been started. We also need to deploy more storage, battery storage, so that the power that's being generated can be available for use when demand surges. I would like to see us as well deploy more wind and find ways to meet the energy needs of our community without having to continue to rely upon fossil fuels that are going to continue to contribute to pollution, to health issues. You know, I'm a lifelong asthmatic, and I recognize that the use of fossil fuels has probably had an impact upon my own personal health. And I recognize that if we continue to rely just upon what we can pull out of the ground to power our grid, then we're not doing everything we can to make the lives of New Yorkers better.
0: Well, when it comes to the permitting of new renewable projects, whether it's solar, whether it's wind, do you think the state has struck the right balance, or do you think the state should have more authority so that we can expedite these things a little faster? Or should the state be giving more authority to local governments so that local communities can have maybe a larger veto power over some of these projects?
1: You have hit the nail on the head in terms of one of the hot button issues that's especially coming up right here in our community right now. And I think that this is a conversation that we need to have so that we are striking the right balance, because I'm not sure that we are there yet, but I'm also not sure what the right solution is to that issue right now, to be perfectly honest with you, because I do think there needs to be a better process in place for reviewing and approving solar projects. And I think that it would be a mistake to cut localities out of that decision-making process entirely and have just a top-down approach, because what I think you're going to have is a lot of communities pushing back and saying, how dare you take control over our municipality away from us. So I think we need to do more to make sure that there's not just more streamlined approach to the deployment of these projects, but also an opportunity for buy-in from localities as well.
0: You had a pretty healthy primary win in June, but your opponent was endorsed by some of the more liberal stakeholders in New York politics. And I wonder whether that puts any pressure on you to consolidate support amongst the Democratic Party, and whether you feel any pressure to make some sort of olive branch to the left flank of the Democratic Party, or whether you're concerned about that type of overture jeopardizing your chances in a district that your predecessor won pretty healthily in 24 and even in a bad year in 2022. So how are you thinking about your Democratic election strategy moving forward?
1: First, I'll say that I am grateful to everyone who came out and voted for me in the primary on June 23rd. We would not have had the success that we did without pulling together a really capable team that understood the mission, that pulled together. The success we had is a true testament to the group that we put together and the work that we did, not just my staffers, but volunteers, people in the community who supported us. I recognize that 40% of the people who turned out to vote in the primary voted for a candidate that was not me. And it's my goal to earn their vote come November 3rd. And I'm going to do everything that I can to do so. And I think if you look at the message that I ran on, it was not too different from the message that my primary opponent ran on. And in fact, I've talked to some of the voters who supported my opponent over me. And many of them have indicated that they are going to support me on November 3rd. And many of them have been open as well to the conversation about supporting me come November 3rd. And so I'm going to make the outreach. I'm going to have the conversation with these folks so that we can consolidate our base here and have success, not just for my campaign, but for the candidates up and down the ballot. I want to see us have just a great November as a Democratic Party.
0: Thinking about what the Assembly has prioritized in recent years, are there any decisions that you think were a mistake and that if you are elected, you're going to try to maybe change hearts and minds in the chamber?
1: One of the examples I can point to is the deployment of EV buses in school districts and municipalities across upstate New York. While I agree that we need to transition towards those, many districts, at least from the conversations I've had with folks here in Broome County, the folks that I've talked to, including school board members, have told me that they are not ready to bear the cost of purchasing electric buses. They don't have the infrastructure in place to power them. They want a little bit more lead time. And I was happy to see that we gave them that lead time, that the state recognized that we needed to have a little bit more flexibility to allow our school districts and our municipalities to meet the needs of folks. And I think that that is one example of an issue that I think we could have done a little bit better on if we'd had the conversations with folks upstate back when the decision was being made.
0: One of the issues that is highlighted on your campaign website that caught my attention was this idea of New York needing to reform zoning in cities. Specifically, what is mentioned is R1, something that I have no idea what it is. So what is that issue there, and why is that something that attracted your attention? Is this a Binghamton connection, or is this a broader issue across New York State?
1: This is a broader issue across New York State, and it's something that I've had a lot of conversations about with my team. So R1 zoning restricts the development of a parcel of property to just one resident. And so what that can create is cities that are almost completely full of single family homes, which I have nothing against single family homes. That is not the crusade that I'm fighting against, but restricting zoning to just the development of one house as opposed to R2, which allows duplexes. And then I think there's R3, which is you can build up to the limits of the lot, makes it harder to create density within urban cores. The city of Binghamton is a great example of that. We have a land that is available for development and that I think could be put to a higher and better use than just a single family home in pockets of the community. And I would like to see property owners have the ability to develop those properties so that there is two family homes or multifamily homes within them, so that we can create more populated urban core, one that doesn't require sprawl, and one that makes investments that we make within the urban core that much more valuable because you're able to serve a larger number of people with a smaller footprint.
0: And that was our conversation from late July with Democrat Dan Norton, who's running for the open 123rd Assembly District seat in the Southern Tier. We made efforts to speak with his Republican opponent, but unfortunately we were unable to schedule a conversation. Thanks for listening to today's edition of the Capitol Press Room. For an insider take on what's happening in state government, check out our Dispatches from Planet Albany show, available wherever you get podcasts or at capitalpressroom.org.
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4: The Public News Service Daily Newscast, October the 5th, 2026. I'm Mike Clifford. It was a violent weekend in Georgia, with two men killed and 35 people injured in a shooting at a block party early on Sunday. Brett Wallace, the coroner in Dooley County, said two men aged 20 and 23 have been pronounced dead at the scene in Vienna, Georgia. It happened around 1:15 a.m. The New York Times notes the Georgia Bureau of Investigations said in a statement 35 people were injured. It was not clear how many of the injuries were related to gunfire. Meantime, voters in Ohio and across the nation are hearing conversations grow louder about intimidation tactics directed at voters during the fall election. Speaking on an American community media panel recently, some voting rights activists representing Asian, Indigenous, Black, and Hispanic populations discussed President Trump's hints of placing military personnel or ICE agents at polling sites located near or in their neighborhoods.
5: The barriers facing voters in marginalized communities are real, says John Yang, president and executive director of Asian Americans Advancing Justice. And he does not want to minimize voters' fear. He says there are ways voters can respond if encountered by an ICE agent.
6: One of the things that generally you can do is just simply ask, am I being detained? I am being stopped for some reason. And unless they give you a clear reason for being stopped, you can always ask, am I free to go? And they should allow you to leave.
5: Military troops or ICE agents' presence at the polls is, quote, at this point, just rumors, he adds, and each culture's plan of action for dealing with conflict will differ. Poll monitors will be on site to help maintain the integrity of elections and could step in to address any interference, he explains, to ensure everyone's right to vote. I'm Terry D. reporting.
4: And researchers at the University of Alaska Fairbanks have completed a 1,000-kilometer drone test flight to see if human blood stays stable in transit.
7: The Alaska Center for Unmanned Aircraft Systems Integration's nearly 9-hour flight near Nenana tested whether unmanned aircraft can rapidly transport blood samples without them degrading. The center's Kathy Cahill says using the technology in the future can make delivering medicine and other essential health care safer and more efficient.
8: The community can get fogged in. They might need blood because of a crash victim or some other emergency. How do we get that blood into that community safely and not put manned aircraft and pilots at risk?
7: Teams of EMS workers collected small blood samples from volunteers the day before the test flight, which were tested by an international agency for stability. Cahill says commercial use of the technology is still a few years off. I'm Mark Moran.
4: This is Public News Service. Food safety is emerging as a potential political issue ahead of the midterms following multiple outbreaks of foodborne illnesses and recalls of imported meat. At the same time, New Mexico is expanding its safety testing.
9: Earlier this month, the USDA finalized an agreement with the state to enhance meat and poultry food safety inspection, and some of that will be done by New Mexico State University's Food Safety Laboratory. Lab Director Luis Cibion says improved infrastructure will give small and very small processors another pathway to meet safety requirements, at least equal to the federal level.
10: We'll provide the testing that supports the inspection program. So we are bringing analytical capacity closer to the producers and processors rather than having to rely heavily on laboratories outside New Mexico.
9: Despite major foodborne illnesses across the U.S. this summer, cases in New Mexico were relatively low. I'm Roz Brown.
4: Next to Oregon, where Democrats are planning to introduce legislation in 2027 to ban surveillance pricing in the state. The term describes a practice where retailers use personal data and information to charge people different prices for the same products and services.
11: Companies are increasingly using information like scrolling habits, purchase history, and location to figure out the maximum price consumers are willing to pay for a product. Oregon Representative Willie Chotzen is backing the new legislation to ban the practice. He calls surveillance pricing creepy and says retailers are taking advantage of people.
12: You can imagine a rideshare company charging someone more money because their phone is close to running out of battery and they might be desperate to lock in that ride. Or an online company charging somebody more for Tylenol because they know that that mother has been up all night researching why her son is so sick.
11: Seattle recently became the first U.S. city to ban surveillance pricing, joining Maryland, New Jersey, and Connecticut. I'm Isabel Charlet.
4: Finally, for decades, citizen lawsuits have worked to ensure environmental laws are adhered to in Massachusetts, but the Department of Justice now argues it can dismiss these lawsuits in the interest of national defense.
13: A lawsuit brought by the NAACP alleges Elon Musk's company, XAI, is operating natural gas turbines in Mississippi without permits and sending toxic fumes into black communities nearby. Government lawyers claim the lawsuit threatens national security because the turbines power one of Musk's data centers, aiding operations at the Department of War. Alexandria St. Pierre with the Conservation Law Foundation says the DOJ's move is unprecedented and has no legal basis.
14: And they have a right to be able to require these companies to comply with the law.
13: I'm Catherine Carley.
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Hey, hey, friends. This is WRFI. Coming to you from the heart of upstate New York's beautiful Finger Lakes. Once again, it's a few minutes past noon on Monday. That means it's time for the African Postman. Classic and contemporary music exclusively from the continent of Africa. I'm your host, The Postman, DJ Art V. You can reach me, and you can stream my radio shows anytime at djartv.com. And as always, you can follow along with the show's playlist and see more information about the selections you'll hear on today's show by turning to wrfi.org. All right, let's start today with some material from an artist from Zimbabwe that we were lucky to have seen out in Trumansburg at Grassroots back in 2010. This is Chiwaniso.

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You're tuned to the African Postman Show. I'm DJ Art Me. I'm here every Monday, noon to 2. We just heard a couple of tracks from Zimbabwe's Chiwaniso, from her Rebel Woman release from the Kubancha record label back in 2008. The tracks we heard were titled Iro Bukairo and Matsotsi. Chiwaniso was here back in 2010 out at Grassroots in Trumansburg. Lovely sets, just great. Sadly, Chiwaniso passed away only 3 years later in 2013 at the way too young age of 37. In 2013, the Analog Africa record label out of Frankfurt, Germany, released a great collection titled Afrobeat Airways Volume 2, Return Flight to Ghana, 1974 to 83. This is Tony Sarfo and the Funky Afro Sibby.

I'm DJ Art V. This is the African Postman Show. I want to thank you for tuning in. That was just material off Analog Africa label's Afrobeat Airways Volume 2, Return Flight to Ghana, 1974 to 83 release. We just heard Pierre Antoine and the great Visa V behind him give us Samin Saiso, which, interestingly enough, was written by a favorite of mine, Gay Duble Ambly, as I understand it. Ahead of that, we heard Ebo Taylor Jr. give us Children Don't Cry. Obviously, Ebo Taylor's a very well-known name if you're interested in African music, and this is Ebo Taylor Jr. making his own way, doing just a great job. And we started the set with Tony Sarfo and the funky Afro Sibby, and their track titled I Beg. We do want to let you know that we are so grateful here at WRFI Community Radio for the support of our listeners. We've just completed our fall fundraising drive. 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We are small, but we are mighty. Also, I've got the text line open here in WRFI Studio B, that number, 607-441-WRFI, 607-441-9734. 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All right, let's hear from an LP originally released by the Philips Phonogram record label back in 1976. From Nigeria, this is Easy Kabaka Brown.

0: You're tuned to the African Postman Show. I'm the Postman DJ Art V. I'm here every Monday noon to 2. That was just the El Cados. They gave us Funky Music off the Whatever You Need record released in 1979. And ahead of that, we heard two tracks from Easy Kabaka Brown off his 1976 Opo Topo record. The tracks were titled Belima and Agboho.
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0: 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Where you can follow along with the show's playlist, you can catch up on some local news and events, and perhaps even take a brief moment to reach out and show the station your support. All right, let's celebrate a birthday. I have to say, my favorite artist out of the continent of Africa is Youssou N'Dour. I first saw him back in 1986. In Rochester, and then again in Syracuse when he was opening for Peter Gabriel's world tour. I've seen 25 or 30 gigs since, the last being in 2025 in New Orleans at the famed Congo Square stage. And then later that night, briefly, at the incredible Music Box Village. Let's wish Youssou a happy, happy birthday. This track, a live one from the great African Ball. Youssou would host those pretty much every year. One in Paris and one in New York. This one from Paris in the Bercy. The year was 2000.

I'm DJ Art V. You're tuned to the African Postman Show. That was just material from Senegal's Youssou N'Dour, helping us celebrate his birthday just a few days ago. That was Youssou's cover of Bob Marley's Redemption Song off the Dakar to Kingston release from 2010. His wonderful composition featuring the guitar work of the great Jimmy Mbe, Birma, was ahead of that, and No Mele before that, both of those tracks off the Special Fin Dani Plus, which I think translates as New Year's Eve Special Plus record, released in 1999 by the Senegalese Djololi label. And we started that set celebrating Youssou N'Dour's birthday just a couple days ago with the track Immigrés, recorded live at Le Grand Ball à Bercy in the year 2000. Youssou used to host two great African ball events every year, one in Paris at the Bercy and one in New York, mostly at the Hammerstein Ballroom. Also the Roseland Ballroom one year, I remember. Just incredible gigs. If I only had a time machine, I would take myself back to one of those balls in the Hammerstein Ballroom. The most incredible voice I've ever heard live. I'm pretty sure after I pass away and buried, if someone played those Wolof polyrhythmic drums right near me, my corpse would react. All right, let's carry on. This is from a collection released in 2022 titled Orchestra Masako, Analog Africa Limited Danced Edition, number 14.

This is the African Postman Show. I'm here every Monday, noon to 2. I'm your host, DJ Art V. We just heard Bungu Mone, Temede, and Nikelhe Mohi off the Analog Africa Limited Dance Edition No. 14 record, simply titled Orchestra Masako. Election day this year is on Tuesday, November 3rd, and the deadline to register is even sooner. Registration applications must be received by the local Board of Elections by mail or in person no later than Saturday, October 24th, to be eligible to vote in the general election. Early voting will take place at assigned locations from October 24th until November 1st. General election polls will be open from 6 a.m. until 9 p.m. on Tuesday, November 3rd. For more information, polling locations, and more, contact your local county Board of Elections. In Tompkins County, that number is 607-274-5522. In Schuyler County, you can call 607-535-8195. But of course, the most important thing is that we all vote. I've got time for one more set on today's show. This is Sierra Leone's Refugee All-Stars.

Well, that's about all the time I have for my show today. We've been listening to the sounds of Sierra Leone's refugee all-stars. That's Jah Come Down, under me right now. And Global Threat was ahead of that, both off the Rise and Shine release from the Kumbancha record label. And the set started with Weapon Conflict from the band's Living Like a Refugee record, released in 2006. I want to thank you again for tuning in. I'm DJ Art V. You can stream my radio shows anytime. 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And I'll be here again next week on Monday at noon for more of the African Postman Show on community-supported WRFI. So until next week, please, as always, take care, my friends. My man, my main man, the big scoop guy, he's up next. So please, keep it locked right here.

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2: 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Hello, folks. My man Art V, do you want to chat with me for a second? We want to thank our listeners for the. Can you hear me? You got to turn your.
3: Yeah, I'm here.
2: All right. The reason I want you on here is because the segue is always dope. But I heard that we made our quota for the donations. So I want you to elaborate a little bit about that.
3: Well, sure. Happy to. Our goal was $12,500.
2: Okay.
3: We've raised $12,775.
2: Oh, nice.
3: We also had a goal of 25
2: yes, monthly.
3: And we exceeded that
2: wow.
3: as well.
2: Wow.
3: And so everybody at the station should be very proud of the work done
2: most
3: and the
2: definitely.
3: Quality programming that
2: most
3: we
2: definitely. Most definitely.
3: Built and sent out to listeners during
2: yes,
3: that week.
2: Yes.
3: And,
2: yes.
3: You know, you're a big part of that too, Scoop. You did two shows during the break. I only did one.
2: Well, you know, I love coming up in here doing the damn thing. I know you do too. So, you know, whenever we're here, we're always psyched, you know?
3: Yeah. Well, I just play the music I would be playing at home anyway.
2: That's what I would be doing at home anyway. Me too.
3: Yeah.
2: So to share it with them is such a, for me, it's a little more deeper than that because of the fact that you play a lot of Afro songs from when I was coming up. A lot of times, like sometimes I don't remember the names, but when I hear them, like, whoa, what's he playing? Like, brings me back to my childhood because my dad was a big music fan and he was a solicitor of a lot of salsa music, a lot of, the African, you know, the high life music.
3: Sure.
2: All those guys, A.B. Krenzels, the Pat Thomases, all that. So I grew up listening to that.
3: Wow.
2: A.B. Krenzel. Yeah. A.B. Krenzel's from Cape Coast, where my mom's from.
3: Oh.
2: Like he would have concerts. He has this one song, I forget the name of it, Were You in the Trouble Box? It's a long song, and it has references about a woman and all that kind of stuff. So for me, when I come on Monday, I'm like, oh. RV's playing something I like, so it's dedication when it comes down to it, you know.
3: Well, you've told me in the past that I play music your dad used to play
2: right.
3: in the house when you were growing up.
2: Yes.
3: So you have successfully caused me to feel old. I'm just kidding, of course. But
2: you don't look it though.
3: Well, that's nice of you to say that, and I was told I have a face for radio.
2: You do have. So do I. We both have face.
3: Well, Scoop. You have a great show, my brother. Stay well.
2: Send my love to Mrs. RV.
3: I will do that.
2: All right, bud. One love. So, folks, it's about to go down. We're about to do it. Daggone thing on the radio. I have some new listeners, but I will get to you momentarily. But in the meantime, and in between time, this is my girl from Music Soul Child. Where? I'll let you tell it. WRFI. You better recognize.

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1: Yeah. WRFI is the station. Yours truly, Big Scoop in the building. Playing some songs that are top of the dome that tickle my fancy and make me want to come in here every single week to play songs for your listen pleasure out there in Radioland. So I have a few couple of new listeners. I'm going to give you a shout out in a second, but I'm happy to be here. It was a very tumultuous weekend for me. My son went out of town to take care of some business, and so I stayed up from Friday to Sunday painting. I finished 5 paintings, not very big ones, small size, like 18 by 24. Just going out of my comfort zone, trying newer things and just experimenting with new styles and stuff that I see on the internet, just incorporating into my whole sculptural idiom, the name of my style of painting. The African themes come naturally to me because I am from the motherland, but I like to go out of my comfort zone, and I'm happy with what I did pretty much over the weekend, but I was sore and I was tired because someone was supposed to come help me get back in bed, my boy Jim, but he flaked on me, so I was just like, well, I guess I got to sit here and paint. So I did, and I don't mind doing it at all because that's when I'm most productive at night, when there's nothing going on and I have a little music going or watching a movie, preferably Django Unchained, because I know that movie by heart, amongst others like Lucky Number 11, what's other movies that I watch a lot of? Shawshank Redemption, Road to Perdition. That's a movie story. We're not even going to get on that today. But I'm over here today with you. Big shout out goes out to Jessica Akufu. Interesting name, and there's an interesting origin for where this name came from. I don't want to elaborate as necessarily on the radio, but the fact is it has to do with Ghana and America at the same time, if you catch my drift. Anyway, in the meantime and in between time, this is My Soul Ain't For Sale by Jazzy Jeff featuring Rashawn Patterson. Where? I'll let you tell it.

0: Big Scuba's in the building, playing on the jam for your appreciation. 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Anyway, we're kicking it here live, doing a damn thing on the radio. 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So many different personalities on this radio station that play such great music, and we all love coming here doing a damn thing for y'all on the radio. What else is new? Just the weekend. Over it. Productivity was high, so I'm going to spend the rest of this week. Oh, also, my sugar level was down over the weekend, so I'm going to keep it down. I'm not going to try to escalate, because I've tried some foods, and I've seen that basically what those foods do is just raise my sugar. So I saw this recipe online. There's avocados, 2 eggs, a little bacon powder, and seasoning, and then you blend it all. It becomes this little pasty stuff. You flatten it, throw it in the oven, and it comes in like a tortilla or a wrap of some sort. And then you can put whatever meat or food or whatever you want to put in the middle of it. And since you could do fish, you could do... I'm trying to just eat healthy, because my son's about to be a millionaire, and I want to be around to enjoy that. So, yeah, it is about the music. I hope you guys are enjoying the show so far. I am. I'm playing all the joints that are so dear to my appreciation of music. Jessica, let me know if you like this. WRFI.
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WRFI 89.7 Odessa, 88.1 Ithaca, and WINO Watkins Glen. It's Big Scoob doing a damn thing on the radio, as I always do every Monday and Wednesday. I always advertise as much as I can on Facebook and everywhere else that I can, because people got to know about this show. That's for damn sure.

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0: 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I'm losing my way.
1: WRFI. So over the weekend, I heard that a very close friend of mine, well, she wasn't the closest friend, but she was like family to me, basically. Stephanie Bibby, I guess, but she's Stephanie McLean, I guess. I'm not sure. Anyway, she died. She passed away in a hospice. My big sister, Mabel, she called me and told me about it. So it's pretty sad, but. You know, and she was sick a very short time, and then she was gone. Life is so short, you know, so you got to be happy as much as you can. That's why I don't trip about my disability, because I'm able to get up, I can take a shower, I can do whatever, you know, for the most part. The activities, maybe not as much as exercising as I'd like to, but I do most of the things I like to do. And the one thing I lost with my disability was the fact that I lost the use of my painting hand, but then I taught myself to paint again, so that's out the door. So you just have to be happy, because you just never know when your time comes and you got to be out. Stephanie, we grew up together, pretty much went to high school together, and her whole family and I were like, they treated me like their own family, from Reese to Sissy to Mabel, especially. Mabel's like my favorite of all of them, because Mabel, I got a number of love for Mabel. Mabel's like she's family to me. I even made sure my son got to be in her life, because when she was younger, back in the day, I used to babysit her children for her. She's in Alabama now, I think. But it's sad because of Stephanie, I got to meet all of her siblings, from Willie to Earl. I used to hang out with Earl quite a bit, to Reese, to Sissy, to Willie, Have I left anybody out? I'm not sure. But it's a sad moment. And they're all going to come up for the funeral. So, you know, I'm looking forward to seeing all those guys. But it's unfortunate that it had to be this way. But such is life. Because in life, there's death. WRFI. You better recognize.

Lil Nicky, I hope you're doing well. I'm getting a little funky for you today, huh, Nick? Big shout out to Renee, all the way in, I forget where. But you're tuned in, and I'm glad. I hope big shout out to your family, everybody, all your brother-in-law and your mom and your younger sister, right? Yeah. Big shout out to everybody else, to Patricia. Big shout out to Crystal, to the Break of Dawn. We go way back like babies and pacifiers. So Crystal bought a painting from me over, Crystal, what'd you say, like more than 20 years ago, huh? Yeah, because this was the DC days, right? Yeah. She bought a Last Supper for me. So I did this thing where sometimes I post all the Last Suppers I've done over the years with my left and my right hand. So she added hers. She was like, that's how I found out, actually, she was, that she, I don't know how we figured it out, but she was like, I used to listen to you in Ghana. I'm like, wait a minute. Crystal Dorn. Then she showed me the painting. And whenever I sell a painting, I always look at the, I kind of remember the painting, the person from the painting. So I was like, oh, wait a minute. I remember you bought the Last Supper from me many, many, many, many years ago. But she came in there with a friend of hers. And I thought her friend was a little prissy. She was a pretty girl, but she was prissy. And I guess she's used to getting all the attention. So I got it. I was like, yeah, I think Crystal's cuter than you. And I think she didn't like that too much. But Crystal and I have history. We have big time history. I remember when her son was even younger, without a facial hair, played saxophone, Mark Anthony. Big shout out to Mark Anthony also. And to the fact that we've been friends. When I went to Ghana to play radio in Ghana, she listened to me the whole time I was in, the whole 10 years. And then here, so, you know, she's like a ride or die kind of fan, you know what I mean? And we're really good friends and you know, it's just a beautiful thing. On the radio with Big Scoop, you know how we do it. WRFI.

So I played this gospel song because back in the day when I was in high school, I joined Calvary Baptist Church. It was a church I used to go to. I was in the choir. I got baptized there. And Stephanie, this person that just passed away, had a really amazing voice, and she would sing gospel music. The first time I heard gospel music like that at that time. And I was in the choir, I sang bass, and it was quite an experience. I met a lot of really good people in that church. Some not so great, but some pretty good. And, you know, the experiences were just so life-changing. I never forget any of these people. So, Mr. King, some people don't remember their names, but the bottom line is this is why I played it. So it's a dedication to Stephanie Bibby or Stephanie McLean. But anyway, yeah. We got about 25 minutes. Wait a minute. Yeah, 25 more minutes of more music coming your way on the Big Scoop Show. Remember, we do this every Monday and Thursday as opposed to Wednesday. But it's all good. I'm sure you'll come through with the ruckus.

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Let me see what I got for you next. Oh, so intoxicated from Pomo. Where?

Well, folks, looking at my rollie, it's about that time for me to get on out of here. I want to thank you for indulging me once again on the Big Scoop Show. I always enjoy coming in here, kicking it with y'all, playing some songs that I feel that you can appreciate. And those of you who don't listen to this kind of music, at least it's entertaining, all right? Are you not entertained? So, signing off. I'll do it again with you on Thursday. So, please, come through and kick it with us. 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Yeah, .org. What am I saying? 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So we want to thank you for doing that, because without you, there's no us, and vice versa. Big Scoop signing off. We'll do it again, same scoop time, same scoop channel. Peace, and I am out of here. WRFI. Doogie Howser. Yeah.

0: This is National Native News. I'm Jill Freitas. Recently, the U.S. Senate unanimously passed a bill that would turn the Chiricahua National Monument in Cochise County into Arizona's fourth national park. As KJZZ's Gabriel Pietrasio reports, the Southern Arizona congressman who championed the bill is confident it will get President Trump's signature.
1: Chiricahua is the unmistakable name of the Apache band that nomadically inhabited the rugged borderlands between the U.S. and Mexico. Among them was Geronimo. Historically, tribes like San Carlos, Mescalero, and Fort Sill Apache have not backed the national park designation. Republican sponsor Juan Siscomani sought to ease concerns that Apaches could no longer access the 12,000-acre site for ceremonies. But Siscomani promised them that their right to pray and worship freely would not be infringed upon because of visitors or traffic.
2: We were able to assure them of that and make sure that that was protected in the Chiricahua National Park Act. That addressed most of their concerns on this.
1: Siscomani is confident that Trump will sign the bill despite his administration's funding and staffing cuts to the National Park Service.
2: We should expect the president to sign this. No indication at all that there's any kind of reservation from the White House on this.
1: The state currently has three national parks, Grand Canyon, Petrified Forest, and most recently, Saguaro, which was designated in October of 1994.
2: So October has become a great month to designate national parks in Arizona.
1: For National Native News, I'm Gabriel Pietrasio.
0: In 1855, the Confederated Tribes of Siletz Indians ceded much of their ancestral land as the U.S. ratified treaties across Oregon. But as Brian Bull of Underscore Native News and KLCC reports, some of that land will be returned soon.
3: It's called Rocky Shores, and it's on the Oregon coast south of Yahats. After colonization, it fell under private ownership. But with the help of the Mackenzie River Trust and some conservation nonprofits, the 7-acre area will soon be back under the tribe's stewardship. The Siletz's Natural Resources Director, Angela Sadana, says Rocky Shores is a pristine space rich in biodiversity.
4: There is a freshwater stream that runs through it. It's rich in ferns and mosses and mushrooms, abundant salal, other coastal species that are so critically important to us in our efforts to restore kelp and sea otters to our territory.
3: The acres was bought for $120,000 and is expected to be transferred to the Siletz soon. The tribe won't open it to the public to protect its ecosystem, but might hold organized events there. For National Native News, I'm Brian Bull.
0: A Navajo Nation community near Page passed a resolution in August denying a controversial copper mine proposal. KNAU's Chris Clements reports the denial means the mine likely won't be able to move forward for now.
5: The resolution says the community of Coppermine unequivocally opposes any company digging for copper due to concerns about public health. David Kelly is the CEO of Chicana Copper, the Canadian mining company tied to the proposal. He says he's aware of the resolution.
6: We want a project that's wholeheartedly endorsed by the community until such time that it gets to that point and there's not going to be a project.
5: That comes as a big relief to tribal members like Destiny Bigman, who opposed the mine because she's worried about environmental impacts.
7: Our land holds a lot of meaning to us as a family. I mean, we ranch out there, everything. We do our traditional ceremonies there.
5: Bigman says she doesn't think the community will ever allow the mine to move forward. For KNAU, I'm Chris Clements in Flagstaff.
0: And I'm Jill Freitas.

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That was music from Shallow, my favorite band ever from Kansas. Not that I really know who the competition is. That was Missile Command from 1997's High Flyin' Kid Stuff. My name's Ben. This show is called The Attic Inhabitant. Happy to be with you here on a Monday afternoon. I had a show all planned out, actually, a totally different show. You know, the usual sort of new music thing that I do, and then I didn't feel like playing that stuff today. So I'll play it for you in a couple of weeks, or some of it, and some other stuff. But today we're doing sort of shoegaze adjacent stuff. I don't know. I feel like shoegaze means different things to different people, and I am not going to play any My Bloody Valentine on this hour. So I don't know if it's a proper shoegaze show or not, but musical in that vein. And Shallow was the first band I ever saw live, whoever sort of conjured that shoegaze experience for me. Probably 1995, actually, when I saw them. But anyways, that's what we're doing today. And up next, we have music from Spatula. Spatula were a band that operated in Chapel Hill in the mid-90s, put out a few records. And then one of the members, Chuck Johnson, has gone on to make music under his own name. Lots of interesting stuff from him over the years. But this, I believe, is their debut record. It is the title track, Even the Thorny Acacia.

This was Hobi Sexu from 2006's Citrus. We heard New Year's. I played that song in an office once, like a place where I was working, and someone else who was working there gave me a really hard time about it, which I guess I understand, but also now I'm glad I don't work in an office like that anymore. Before that, we heard from Spatula with Even the Thorny Acacia. Spatula, I meant to mention a duo, just a guitar and drum. I don't know how much overdubbing they did in the recording process, but they conjured an awful lot of sound on stage, just the two of them. Let's see, as long as we're gazing here, let's gaze outside at the weather, where it is 59 degrees under partly cloudy skies with some gusty winds, seeing 22 miles an hour, gusting all the way to 30 up at the airport. Overnight, look for partly cloudy skies, lows around 40, still a little breezy, but not quite as strong as it is right now. For tomorrow, sunny skies and highs around 58. And for tomorrow night, mostly clear with lows around 41. I was seeing some predictions of patchy fog earlier, but they seem to have backed off of that a little bit. So that's what we've got to look forward to weather-wise. Music-wise, we have music from Sylvia, who are, I believe, an Australian band. Not a particularly prolific one. They put out this EP in 2022, and not a whole lot from them since. But this is from their self-titled debut EP. This track is called Ivy.

That's Kinue 64, Japanese artist. That one's called Summer, just a single from them. We're having kind of a shoegaze day here on The Attic Inhabitant, and I do particularly enjoy the Japanese take on shoegaze. Before Kinue 64, we heard from For Tracy Hyde, who, despite the English name, are another Japanese band. We heard Underwater Girl from 2017's Her Art. For Tracy Hyde, have had a full career arc. They released 5 albums and called it quits. I don't know, that's a good one, the middle of their run there. We started that set off with a band called Sylvia playing a song called Ivy. My name's Ben. This show is called The Attic Inhabitant. I hope you had a chance to tune into the station last week during our fall fund drive. We had so many wonderful programs on the air that week, and we succeeded in reaching our goal in the final hours of the drive late last night, reached the $12,500 goal we had set and even exceeded it by a little bit. So thank you so much to everybody who donated. It really makes a huge difference in keeping this station stable and strong. If you didn't get a chance during the drive, it is, of course, never too late. You can go to WRFI.org and pitch in whenever you feel like it. I did a little special during the drive on Saturday morning and played some Lush, which, come to think of it, might be where the genesis of this shoegaze show came from. But let's hear a little more. This is Monochrome from 1992's Spooky.

That's a band called Whitelands out of the UK. We heard Songbird Forever. It's actually from a record that came out this year. I am playing some new music today. Their second LP called Sunlight Echoes. Before that, we heard from Glasswing Butterfly out of Tunisia. We heard their debut single, City Lights. We started that set off with Lush and Monochrome. Let's see. I have more music than time remaining, so let's get right on to the band Jambinai, who I guess you would describe as a band that uses traditional Korean instruments to play very not traditional Korean music. We are going to hear The Mountain from 2016's A Hermitage.

I always wonder how songs like that sound on the radio. I'm in the studio with the good headphones, and it sounded very, very good indeed in here. Anyway, it's just about it for me. I have one more track for you. We have a brief newscast, and then it's more great music all the way until the sun comes up, including Indie Interlude with DJ Tali coming up at 6, and then the Humming Wires with John at 7 o'clock. Last one I have for you is from Greet Death out of Flint, Michigan. This is from their 2017 debut, Dixieland. It is called Cumbersome.

0: Man, that's so much you can say. There's so many ways I can express my feelings towards you. If you know what I mean. All I want to say is I love you.
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0: It's one thing for someone like me to say that the Republican Party has dived off the high board into the abyss of political delirium. But it's another thing when the party itself confirms its collective delirium for two whole days in a made-for-TV political talkathon. Their theme was, Bring Back Joe McCarthy. Let's not forget what a horror McCarthyism was, a 1950s descent into totalitarian repression, fomented by Joe, a brutish and slimy Republican senator who terrorized America for a decade with a vicious red-baiting crusade to crush liberals, unions, minorities, government employees, homosexuals, professors, and others he and his rich backers hated. Sounds familiar, doesn't it? Indeed, given Joe's direct parallels to today's White House, you'd think GOP strategists would not want to resurface that disgraceful chapter of their heritage. But there they were this month, proudly pushing McCarthyism 2026. Not just the party's fringe, but its top leaders were squawking from the podium like chicken littles that Democrats are anti-American communists. Trump himself bellowed maniacally that Dems even intend to destroy Mount Rushmore. Quote, they want to blow it up, he squealed. A parade of top Republican officials literally shouted at the audience's MAGA faithful to fear Democrats. Tim Scott, chair of the party's senatorial fundraising arm, exclaimed that Democrats are fiends who, quote, hate what it means to be American. So they are coming to, quote, rip that heart out of our chest. This is Jim Hightower saying, sure, Tim, it's evil for Democrats to fight for Social Security, health care for all, affordable housing, voting rights, and, you know, communist stuff like that. So please, you do you. Keep running your mouth and let the people decide who's crazy. The Hightower Radio Lowdown is made possible by you subscribers to Jim Hightower's Lowdown on Substack. 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

WRFI Community Radio from the heart of the Finger Lakes. My name is Tally. You're listening to Indie Interlude. It's just after 6 o'clock on Monday, October 5th. No set kind of theme or plan for the show today. We're just going off vibes. 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That first track was Not by Big Thief. 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

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My name is Tally. You're listening to Indie Interlude just after 6:30 on Monday, October 5th. We just listened to a pretty long set of music, that last track, No Cities to Love by Sleater-Kinney. Before that, we listened to How They Want Me to Be by Best Coast, Help I'm Alive by Metric, Up to the Surface by Cloud Nothings, The Fences of Stonehenge by Wild Pink, and started that set out with Gil Scott-Heron's The Revolution Will Not Be Televised, followed by Neighborhood Number 3, Power Out by Arcade Fire. No theme today, just playing songs kind of based on vibes. Before we jump back into the music, wanted to give a quick overview of the weather in the Ithaca region. Currently about 57 and sunny with some clouds. Tomorrow, similar weather. We'll get into the high 50s with lots of sun. That'll more or less continue throughout the week. We might get close to 70 on Wednesday and Thursday, though, which is exciting. So expect nice fall weather. Definitely get outside while you can. Let's dive back into the tracks. Here is Near to the Wild Heart of Life by Japandroids.

0: WRFI Community Radio from the heart of the Finger Lakes. My name is Tally. You're listening to the end of Indie Interlude, that last track, A Slow, Slow Death by Los Campesinos. Before that, we listened to DLZ by TV on the Radio, Artificial Light by Typhoon, and started out that set with Near to the Wild Heart of Life by Japandroids. We're heard at 88.1 FM in Ithaca, 91.9 FM in Watkins Glen, and 89.7 FM across the Southern Finger Lakes. 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You can also tell your smart speaker to play WRFI. I also wanted to let you know about the upcoming voter registration deadline. Election Day this year is on Tuesday, November 3rd, and the deadline to register is even sooner. Registration applications must be received by your local Board of Elections by mail or in person no later than Saturday, October 24th, 2026, to be eligible to vote in the general election. Early voting will take place at assigned locations from Saturday, October 24th, until Saturday, November 1st. General election polls will be open from 6 a.m. until 9 p.m. on Tuesday, November 3rd. For more information on registration, polling locations, and more, contact your local county board of elections. In Tompkins County, you can call 607-274-5522. Again, that Tompkins County number is 607-274-5522. All right, I have one more longer track for you today, and then John will be on with the Hummingwires. This is A More Perfect Union by Titus Andronicus. 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

Hello, everybody. What is happening out there in WRFI land? It's Monday night, 7 p.m. Time for the Humming Wires. That is the name of this show. My name is John. I'm your host. I'll be your host. For the next 2 hours, we're going to play some music. Starting off tonight, The Clash, Spanish Bombs from London Calling. Of course, you know that already. Everybody had a great weekend. Is it fall or what out there? Couldn't ask for better weather than it is right now. You're going to get a touch of chilly tonight. So bundle up if, you know, you're into that kind of thing. Or just keep on pushing. It's a lot of short pants out there today. No need for the long underwear yet. You know who I'm talking about. Anyhow, lots of great music coming up here on the show. So don't go anywhere, kick back, relax, and enjoy. 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

Shirts and Black Sabbath. A little Snowblind from Black Sabbath Volume 4. Before that, Ngozi Family, I Want to Know. It's from their album Day of Judgment. I don't know when it originally came out, but it was reissued in 2014. Wildfire before that with Rebels. And we started the show off tonight with The Clash, Spanish Bombs. Well, a couple weeks ago, I guess it was about a month ago now, just about, actually more than that, Tim Curry passed away. We mentioned it on the show, sort of unfortunately, I guess, for Mr. Tim. He happened to die a couple days after Dolly Parton. Just kind of got lost in the shuffle there. Why don't we play some Tim Curry tunes tonight in honor of the late, great Tim Curry? So we're going to do that right now on the Humming Wires on WRFI, your community radio station.

You're listening to the Humming Wires on WRFI Community Radio from the very heart of the Finger Lakes. It was just Kim Deal. Wish I Was. From her album Nobody Loves You More, which I thought came out last year. Came out in 2024. How times fly, don't they? Before that, This Is the Day. From their 1982 record, Soul Mining. And we started off that set with I Do the Rock by the late Tim Curry. Put out an album in 1979 called Fearless, which has some songs on it. We're going to do some more a little bit later tonight in the program. But I don't want to overwhelm anybody with TC, the magic of TC. Speaking of magic, special birthday shout out to Miss Courtney J tomorrow. We miss ya. Love ya. Hope you're enjoying the show. So we got a special song for ya if you're out there listening. Lots more music coming up next here on the Humming Wires.

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For you and everyone else that you know, and those that you don't know, hey, big shout out to everybody who called in or went online last week during our fall fundraiser, Fund Drive, and pledged their support, made a donation. Maybe you became a new member. Maybe you just made a one-timer. We beat our goal. We broke through. We beat our goal both of raising $12,500, and we surpassed the goal that we set to sign up 25 brand new monthly member donors. So thank you to everyone who made the effort. Can't do it without you. We love y'all. We just heard the meters. In fact, we're still hearing the meters. Hand clapping song, that's from their 1970 album, Struttin'. Let me just say this. If you happen to be at a record store, record shop, or maybe you're online, and you're like, yeah, I love the meters music, but I want to dig in to some of their records, some of their albums. The first three, can't go wrong. That's all there is to it. Sly and the Family Stone, before that was Spaced Cowboy from 1971. I also heard from the Deslandes. I don't know how to pronounce the band's name. That song was Good to Go. That was the name of it. From their album Ways and Means from back in 22. We started off with a special birthday edition of Where Are the Lens? Fist City. Happy birthday once again to Miss CJ. Hope you're doing great out there. All right, it's almost time for hour number two, but we got more music before that happens, so don't go anywhere. You're listening to The Humming Wires on WRFI.